back in their heyday, you know, when they packed all the 12 semi-trucks full of lights and everything else. But I finally got a chance to see him. My wife and my sister and brother-in-law went to a show in Calgary, and it was fantastic. I loved it. One thing I really admired about Triumph and their show, not only did they play all their hits, played a couple of obscure tracks as well, which is great. Rather than going with backing tracks and filling it out that way, they decided to bring on some extra musicians. So they brought along Brett Fritz as well, who plays drums and played drums alongside Gil Moore in quite a few songs. Brett also plays keyboards, and he filled out on one or two tracks, played some keyboards. Brought Todd Kearns along playing bass. Todd was filling in for Mike Levine, who has had some health issues and unable to play the first part of the tour. They're hoping to get him out for some part of the tour, but unfortunately was not able to be there in Calgary. So Todd's got such a great voice, and he's just a rock star personified, and plays great guitar. And then they brought in Phil X. And for those of you who don't know, when Rick Emmett, the lead guitar player from Triumph, decided to leave the band for a couple of years, they brought in Phil X, and Phil X did albums with Mike and Gil, and those are great Triumph albums. There's not have a lot of tracks on it that people recognize, but such great albums. But anyhow, it was fun to go see him. We had a blast, and I thought, well, in honor of that, I got to play a Triumph and an April Wine song. And I've got a Triumph and an April Wine song later on as well. So just to have a little bit more fun to wrap things up. I was thinking the other day, and I was talking last week about death, death in a good way, about legacy and everything else. And it's been a preoccupation of mine over the last little while. And I thought, you know, when it comes time to music, what was some of the formable years of when I started to really get into music, and what really molded my taste, and, you know, why the guitar rock and everything else that goes along with that. So I'm going to go back in time tonight. For the most part, this show is going to be a retro show. And I do have a couple of tracks that are a little bit more modern. So I hope you enjoy going back in time and playing, listening to some tracks from the 70s and 80s, a couple tracks maybe from the 90s. But yeah, and so anyhow, that's where we're going with tonight's show. And to kind of set it up, this is a track from Switchfoot off their Oh Gravity album. It's talking about yesterdays. And this is why I've been sort of preoccupied with, you know, what's my legacy and so on and so forth. So we'll set it up, and then we're going into the classics for the rest of the day. So sit back, relax, and enjoy a couple hours of rock and roll coming your way right now on the dirt.

I think everybody wants to, when they pass on for real, that they have friends out there that just miss them that bad. And that song just reminds me of my dad and a few other things. And it just kind of set me up for, I hope people remember me for all those wonderful things. And maybe I got to do things a little bit differently in order for them to remember them by. But anyhow, because of that, I've been sort of looking at my legacy and my life and where things happened and where things went and all sorts of stuff. It's kind of an interesting little, place I got myself into. But anyhow, we are going back to figure out where my roots of music came from. And so let's get rocking things out, starting things off with Harlequin, Superstitious Feeling.

Off their greatest hits album, that's Harlequin, Superstitious Feelings. They played out in Summerland a little while ago, I think during maybe Action Fest one year, and they had a really poor turnout, which is unfortunate because those guys can still rock it out pretty good. This next band, they featured Crazy Kenny Shields, who's a front man of this band. It was awesome to see him concert. I worked for him for a night or so, way back when in the day as a roadie, and I saw some things that I won't be able to ever forget. Some of it good, some of it not so good. Anyhow, Kenny Shields, what a great front man he was for this band. Unfortunately, Kenny's passed away, and Street Art is still touring, but just doesn't have that same that they did with Kenny. Anyhow, this is one of my faves. This is Miss Plaza's Sweet Street Art on the Dirt 92.9 CFBZ PC Radio.

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If you want to come on board, go check the web out, cfuz.ca. We'd love to have you come on board. My grandson and I was over. Came over for an early dinner because he knows I was doing a show tonight. And we had an early dinner and we were talking about death. He got all mad at me again. So, anyhow, we're having a good conversation about beneficiaries and everything else. And again, I'm kind of preoccupied with that. I haven't been feeling all that great lately. So maybe that's part of it. And I think it's probably the million years of all that stress of working and caring too much about things and worrying too much about things and wishing you could do things differently because you know it's going to be better. But anyhow, maybe that's what it is. And finally getting rid of that and starting to ease into life a little bit, maybe. Makes your body feel weird. Anyhow, this is Prism. Saw these guys in concert a few times. It was fantastic when they were the full band. Take Me to the Cabin on the Dirt.

That's Prism. Take me to the captain. You're on the dirt on 92.9 CFUZ. Thanks for coming along for the ride. We're playing some music that kind of formulated my musical tastes over the years. I've always been into rock and roll. My parents never were. They were into more jazz. My dad particularly really liked jazz and blues. Mom never, you know, she liked music. They liked singing in choirs and church and that sort of thing. But they never really influenced me when it came time to music. It was more picked up on my own. And I got to admit, you know, sometimes I'm thinking back way back in the day is that, you know, the commercial would come on for KTEL Records and they would have all those multiple lists of artists. And so when I was really young, I thought, okay, that's kind of, so you hear music that way or hear it on the radio station. And back then AM radio was big and they played everything. They played like country, rock, pop, and all that other stuff. So they didn't really play the music that I liked back then, but, so that was the influences. So I kind of went digging on my own. Luckily I ran into a really good friend. We've been lifelong friends, through elementary school and high school. And Pete loved music as well. So we would discover all these new bands together. It was kind of fun. But we started quite early listening to music. And Pete's dad had a fantastic stereo. And I remember going over to Pete's place and he threw on Led Zeppelin Immigrant Song and just blasted it full of, oh man, we just like, from then on, it was kind of like, okay, what else can we find out? So I'm playing a lot of Canadian music to start things off because really Canadian artists were very influential in my life because back on AM radio, and same thing today is that we have a Canadian content rule. And so they always were playing Canadian rock. And so you got to hear a lot of Canadian rock before any other rock throughout the 70s, 80s, and 90s. Not so much in these days with, you know, streaming and everything else. So this next band, I have a kind of a cool story, is my father used to own a gas station in our hometown. And this band rolled into town to play that evening at our local arena. And they pulled into our gas station, these two motorhomes, and we went out there to gas them up. Back then, you actually ran out to the pumps, put gas in the car, you know, not like we do it these days. And, you know, next thing you know, my brother worked with me and my dad, and it was kind of a family affair, really, for a while. And next thing you know, he's like in this motorhome talking with these people. I'm going, what the hell, man? And then these two beautiful women come out of the motorhome. I'm thinking, what am I missing out on? Like, I was pretty young still, but what am I missing out on? Anyhow, it was the two ladies from Toronto, the band, and they were in town playing. And, yeah, so my brother got a chance to have a quiet conversation with them and go from there. So, yeah, this is Toronto with a track called Start Telling the Truth. You're on the dirt, 92.9 CFUZ.

Toronto with a track called Start Telling the Truth. You're on the Dirt at 92.9. See if he's ever going back in roots. We're going back in time, finding out where I came up with this crazy musical taste I have, mainly from classic rock. And that's where it's coming from. This next band, I had a pleasure a couple years back of interviewing Darby Mills. What a wonderful interview that was. And it was just a blast listening about talking about her life and headpins and everything else. So I thought, here's a headpins track. You can't have it.

off their Turn It Loud album. That was the Headpins. They had a couple of massive albums back in the day, and yes, I've heard every one of them, loved every one of them, saw the Headpins a couple times in concert. Haven't had a chance to catch Darby Mills' recent show, and I'm looking forward, hopefully you can catch that. I think they're coming to Kelowna soon. From one metal queen in Darby Mills to another Canadian metal queen, how about a little Lee Aaron, What You Do to My Body? 92.9 CFBZ Peak City Radio.

It's Lee Aaron with a track called What You Do to My Body. You're listening to The Dirt on 92.9 CFUZ. Thanks for coming along for the ride. If you joined the show late, I'm just playing some old music from the classic days that kind of formulated my musical taste as I went through my life. Playing a bunch of Canadian tracks initially for the first hour or so of the track, and then I'm going to get into some worldwide songs that kind of influenced me and my musical taste. I've always been a rocker, always loved rock music. Listened to classical music. Actually, I was involved with an opera and symphony when I was younger as well. Did a stage management for an opera society. It was kind of cool for a while. So I do appreciate that. Although it's not my go-to music. My go-to music has always been guitar rock. That's why I decided, talking about roots and where do my music taste come from, and maybe you're the same, or if maybe this is brand new music for you, whatever it might be. I hope you're enjoying the tunes tonight on The Dirt on 92.9 CFUZ. This next band has been around since the 60s, and they put out some great pop rock stuff. I think it's probably one of my favorite concerts I've ever been to is the lead singer guitar player from this band, Bill Henderson. I'm talking about the band Chilliwack. Did a little solo tour, and he played a little theater in Terrace, British Columbia. There was about maybe 50 people, maybe. And it was fantastic. It was personable. He sounded amazing. The guitar skills he had was fantastic. And I just sat there for 2 hours or whatever it was and just absorbed all of it. Always been a big Bill Henderson fan as a result of that. And even before that, when, listening to Chilliwack. So I thought I'd play a Chilliwack track off their Opus X album. This is Really Don't Mind. This is Chilliwack.

Too Loud McLeod, Bill Henderson, and the rest of Chilliwack. Of course, Too Loud McLeod went on to form Headpins as well. I'm still buzzing about the show that I saw last Friday in Calgary, April Wine, and Triumph. So I'm going to play another open one, and this is my favorite track.

April Wine hit the stage playing Ooh, What a Night, and got the crowd right into it. It was fantastic. Great show. I used to play this track when I first started with the government. I had a stereo on my desk. I used to play this track, and everybody used to get all wound up whenever I played it first thing in the morning. Ooh, what a night. And it was a great night. And so in honor of that great concert I saw on the weekend, it was April Wine and Triumph. And this next track from Triumph has been my favorite. Like, I play this track all the time. And when they played this song, it was interesting. We had a row, whole row behind us that was vacant. And so I got up from my chair, and for the whole Triumph set, I was down. I'm sure if there's a video of it, I'd look so stupid. But I had so much fun just grooving and dancing, and I just boogied to this track. This is Lay It on the Line.

I don't know. If you get a chance to catch it, go see the show. Hopefully they come to BC. There's lots of talk of them coming to Vancouver. They have not announced any shows in British Columbia, but if Triumph and April Wine get there, you got to do it. I've been going by the new motto, Just Be Jim. And yes, Just Be Jim. That's what Jim was doing at Triumph on the line. He was doing the Papa Dance like you never believe. The Rolling Stones have been a big influence, and all ever since the day back of Exile on Main Street. But one of my favorite albums is this one off of Some Girls.

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You're on the Dirt on 92.9 CFEZ Peach City Radio, listening to Roots. Yes, that's what I'm calling this show. I'm going back to music that formed my musical taste. This next band, this album came out in 1976, 77, somewhere in there. I happened to be in Paris listening to this track in a little pub drinking wine. Yes, I was too young to be in the pub drinking wine. But this is a different take on a track from that album. This is We Will Rock You. And it's Queen.

Recorded in the BBC session studios as October 20th, 1977, when that album came out in 77. That same year that I got a chance to rock it out on New World Order, like the News of the World, that's what it was, Queen. Punk rock in London was just coming into its own, and heard The Clash. Not this album. This album didn't come out until 1979, but I heard The Clash roaming around London. Un-frickin-believable. I was hooked. So why not? Play a little Clash, Death or Glory off of London Calling.

Ah, the Doobie Brothers. This guy, when I first heard this album, blew my mind. Off of Hunky Chateau, this is the original Rocky Rocket Man.

Chateau, that is Elton John, Rocket Man, here on 92.9 CFUZ, listening to Roots, where I got my musical taste from, and it all's from classical rock for the most part, new wave and that sort of thing. And this next band, I walked into my grade 11 class, and this young lady had this album underneath her arm, and I said, hey, what's that? And she says, hey, why don't you take it home and listen to it? Blew me away. Ah, the Cars, just what I needed on the dirt.

back in 1978. That's just what I needed, the Cars. And it's kind of funny, as I'm listening to myself talk about some of this music, everything blows me away. Well, it did blow me away back then. It's interesting that for a few years in the 80s, rock and roll kind of disappeared. We had the softer side of new wave, you know, like bands like Soft Cell. And bands like that that were coming along, and, you know, the harder edge punk stuff was disappearing, and there wasn't any real heavy metal or hard rock that was popular. And then these guys came along and thought, man, these guys are bringing rock and roll back. I've loved all of their albums. This band is called The Cult, off their Sonic Temple album. This is Fire Woman.

Ian Ashbury and Brian Duffy playing from Sonic Temple. That's Fire Woman. 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I thought I'd play tracks that formulated my musical taste. So quite a few retro tracks, quite a few tracks from my old teen years, young adult life. Yeah, I've been a guitar rock guy my whole life. And tonight I'm going to explore a little bit more of that. I got a few minutes left to go through it. This next artist, though, wasn't so much the guitar rock. It was his image and persona. And I grew up in a farming community where, cowboy hats, country music, that sort of thing. And being a rock and roller and wanting long hair and wearing two different colored shoes and different colored shirts and everything else was... I didn't have any problems because I had friends who were like that as well, but it wasn't the normal stream, I would say. And when this guy started to become more and more popular, some people would say, what a freak, you know, and but he became more and more and more and more popular. And I think the album that kind of did it for me, that really turned the tide for me when I started listening to this, was an album called Diamond Dogs. The guy's name is David Bowie and been a musical hero of mine for years. And I thought I would play Rebel Rebel off of Diamond Dogs because I was a little bit of a rebel back then. Even though I was a mama's boy, I was still a little bit of a rebel when it came time to the grand scheme of things, and tried to keep that image throughout my life. Didn't really work, but hey, I tried. This is David Bowie on The Dirt, 92.9 CFUZ Pete City Radio.

David Bowie with a track called Rebel Rebel off his Diamond Dogs. David played all of the instruments on Diamond Dogs. It's pretty amazing when you think about it. From the opening track of their debut album, Running with the Devil, to You Really Got Me, to 1984, and so on, I've always been a Van Halen fan, and this is one of their tracks off of 1984, Panama.

Off in 1984. Now, more cowbell, you say, right? Well, I used to fear the Reaper until I became a Christian and started following Jesus. But hey, you know, great song from Blue Oyster Cult, Don't Fear the Reaper.

gotta love a little cowbell in your tracks, don't you? Speaking of cowbells, well, this next track doesn't have any cowbells, but maybe they should one time put a little cowbell in them. These guys are heavy rockers, hard rockers from down under. You're gonna recognize right away. I'm a little, you know, more of a fan of the Bon Scott era versus the Brian Johnson era, but still, great, great tunes coming from these guys. This is off High Voltage, AC/DC.

little AC/DC for you. Whenever I left town and came back to my hometown, I always felt the need to crank this next track, one of my favorites albums from the 70s, off of their album that was also featured Jailbreak. Phil Lynott and the Boys were, I think, at their best when they played this track. This is The Boys Are Back in Town. Thin Lizzy on the Dirt, 92.9 CFEZ, Peak City Radio, Penticton, British Columbia, Canada.

That's Thin Lizzy on the Dirt of 92.9. As I look through some of my musical influences, I don't have time for all of these, you know, band songs from the Kinks, the Eagles, ELO, Led Zeppelin, Man for Man, Pink Floyd, The Who, Kiss, Def Leppard, The Pistols, DOA, all those bands I don't have time for. That's just crazy. I could be 4 hours tonight. But what about this debut album?

Skulls wrapped up and the boys from Boston on the dirt at 92.9 CFUZ Pete City Radio. When I heard this line, "You better stay away from him, he'll rip your lungs out, Jim," I was hooked. And then, his hair was perfect. Warren Zevon off Excitable Boy, Werewolves of London on the dirt, 92.9 CFUZ.

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I've been playing tracks that have formed my musical tastes over the course of these last hundred years. I feel like a million years old. Now, I was going to play this Bon Jovi track, Wanted Dead or Alive. I just don't have time to play it. Don't have enough time. So I thought maybe, because you know I like Bon Jovi, thought maybe I would play this track as my last one. One of my idols, always has been, Alice Cooper. Nice to see him out there still rocking things out. Great concert if you ever get a chance to see him. This is off of Welcome to My Nightmare.

0: 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And one thing I know is true, you'll be dead before your time.
1: Well, thanks for joining me on tonight's musical journey. If you're from my generation, maybe these tracks brought back a bunch of smiles for you tonight. They sure did for me. I rocked it out through the whole show. Hope you did as well. Thanks for tuning into The Dirt on 92.9. And thanks for supporting community radio in Penticton, British Columbia. It is because of you, the listeners, we get to do what we get to do. Come back next week. You never know what you're going to find in the dirt. God bless you. Take care of yourselves. Please, please be kind to yourself tonight and always do good out there. See you next week on The Dirt.

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5: Hey, everybody. How's it going out there this evening? Welcome to another episode of Vinyl Potluck. I am your host, Scary Gary. All right. I hope you all had a great Mother's Day yesterday. Happy Mother's Day to all the moms out there, including my own. I actually didn't get to see my mom yesterday because she left to go hike up Machu Picchu in Peru. So, Mom, if you're listening, I hope you're having a great trip. She's been sending me pictures the last couple days, and it looks, well, absolutely amazing. Here we go. So because of Mother's Day, I was planning on doing an all-female show tonight. But so I put together probably about 90% of the show on Thursday. And then I actually picked up a couple of new records since then. So it's not all females. I got two records that I'm really excited about, and I'm going to be playing those tonight. So mostly female tonight. Okay, first up is String Band, and this is a famous folk song called The Prisoner in London. That is the translation from French. Okay, let's go.

Wow, fantastic. Just absolutely love it. Okay, next up is a local band named Galaxy, and they are now covering a Fleetwood Mac song called Dreams.

All right. That was C-Fuzz's very own Daniel Savage's band, Loontown. Last time I saw Danielle was at the on-airversary back in February. And big shout out to her. Hope she's doing well. Okay, moving on. So I got both of my man songs up next. This first man song is I picked it up in Kelowna the other day, and it is West Coast folk blues psych rock from 1969, I think, is when this was recorded, by a band called As Sheriff, and started by three Canadian hippies and a Vietnam draft dodger. It's a pretty cool record, and I just couldn't help but share it tonight. I was planning on maybe saving it, but it's just too good. So the song I picked off of this album is called It Makes Your Eyes Hurt. Okay. I didn't take my regular nap today, so my eyes are a bit hurting. So hopefully I don't fall asleep in the next 45 minutes, but maybe I just got to do some dancing to get my body moving. All right, let us go for some As Sheriff.

I am looking forward to playing more of that in the coming weeks. Okay, so this next album is one I picked up Saturday morning before I went to work at the store. It was actually Friday night when I saw the Grooveyard's Instagram, and they were posting all the new albums that just came in, and this one caught my eye. I phoned first thing in the morning and got them to put it aside for me. Thank you so much, Grooveyard. So this is my favorite Ween album called Quebec. And I wish it was considered Canadian content, but I don't think just the name of the album counts. I saw this album probably 5 years ago at the Vinyl Fest, before I even was involved with the radio, and I have kicked myself every year since then, because I haven't seen it since when I first moved back from Ontario. So as soon as I saw it in Grooveyard, I was like, I need to have this album, and I listened to it all the way through this morning, and it is just absolutely fantastic. I'm so happy to have this record, and I am going to be playing the song Tried and True for you on 92.9 FM CFUZ in Penticton.

fantastic. Oh, the world needs more Ween. Oh, it's funny. After I bought it on Saturday, I took a picture of me holding the record and sent it to my friend Clinton, who's a huge Ween fan, and I thought he would be a little bit more excited, but he's like, dude, I just bought the exact same record. I'm like, damn. But it's cool. I'm glad we both have it. Yeah. Okay, moving on. We're going to go all female for the rest of the show. This next song, every time I hear it, I get a strange feeling like I should be shaving my legs, and that means it's good marketing. This is Shocking Blue and Venus.

All right, that was Sugar Candy Mountain, one of my favorite bands. All right. Okay, next up is the record that started it all for me this week. I picked this one up on Thursday down in Oliver at Respect Records. So this is Nico's first solo album after leaving the Velvet Underground. Man, it was quite the week picking up all these records. I went 3 days in a row and completely blew my record budget for the week. So I'm going to be eating plain rice probably for the next couple days. But and I'm pretty happy with the things that I have found. So this song is called Genghis Khan, and it is the first track off of the album Drama of Exile. Let's go, Nico!

All right, that was L7. And before I came in for my show, Silent Sally was telling me that they're coming to Vancouver in the next little while. When? I don't know. Look it up. But Sally doesn't lie, so L7 is coming, and I think that would be a pretty cool show. Okay, we're moving on here to the next one. I got some Hole lined up, and this song is called Violet. Let's go.

All right, that was Shannon and the Clams. Real or magic? Okay. So I just got one more Canadian content for our listening pleasure up next. I picked this one up at Vinyl Fest this year, I believe, just the last one. And every Vinyl Fest, I'm always looking for spooky, scary records, because it's at the end of September and all of October is all spooky Halloween music for me. And this was one that was recommended to me from one of the vendors. It's Canadian content. And the lady's name is Bambi. And he explained that it was kind of like goth music. And I'm like, I can get behind goth music. I like goth music. I need more goth music in my life. So here we go with Bambi. And this is a cover of Rock On, goth style.

Thank you, Bambi. All right. Just got a couple more songs to go here. And this next one, the last time Silent Sally came on my show, there was a technical difficulty and I lost about half the show. And this was one of the songs that I didn't get to play, or I did play it, but no one heard it. So I'm bringing it back one more time. This is Pearl Bailey and Sylvia Lynn. And the song is called Solid Gold Cadillac.

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1: 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It has been a blast this last hour. And I just got, well, two more songs to go, but we'll see how far this next one takes us. If it's going to go all the way, I don't know. But this song is one by Baby Washington, and the song is called Doodle. So, yeah, thanks for hanging out, and make sure to tune in next week, Monday at 9 p.m. Adios, amigos.

All right, that is it. That is all, except for the secret song, which tonight is Bette Davis, and Game Is My Middle Name. Ciao!

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4: After returning in time 50 years last week, this week's episode will have, out of 15 scheduled songs, 9 are from 2026 and 2 are from 2025. And nothing from the last century. So we are back to the present, you can say. Après avoir monté dans le temps de 50 ans la semaine dernière, l'épisode de cette semaine comportera sur les 15 titres prévus, 9 datant de 2026 et 2 de 2025, et aucun du siècle dernier. On peut dire que nous sommes de retour dans le présent. 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Nous y reviendrons plus tard. We have new music from Oliver, multi-instrumentalist Milan Starczyk, that has been making songs for years. The number he says he made is staggering. The number we will divulge later. And we are back with a fourth feature of a great prog rock symphonic band from the UK with a great leading voice. And they just came out with some new songs, like the first one we are going to start with. Et nous sommes de retour avec un quatrième volet consacré à un excellent groupe de rock progressif symphonique britannique doté d'une voix principale exceptionnelle qui vient de sortir de nouvelles chansons comme celle par laquelle nous allons commencer. This is a progressive life. Ceci est une vie progressive.

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height. 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
3: Ici à Penticton, en Colombie-Britannique. Parce que vous êtes sur le point d'entrer dans le Peach Pit.
4: Because you are about to enter the Peach Pit.
3: En raison de la nature de ce programme,
4: due to the nature of this program,
3: la discrétion de l'auditeur est fortement conseillé.
4: Listener discretion is strongly advised.

Yes, that was Ancients from Vancouver with their song Raise the Sun to begin this episode of The Peach Pit. Thank you for tuning in, everybody. You can follow us on Instagram and YouTube at Peach Pit Metal, all one word. And you can send in your emails to peachpit@program.cfuz.ca. I have no guests for this evening, but I have a whole lot of new singles from bands, so check it out. This first new single is from this band called Vola, I think that's how you say it. V-O-L-A. I'm going to pronounce it Vola. Either way, this is their new song, Straight Lines.

from Winnipeg, Manitoba. That was Every Light Goes Out with their song Sundown Dive here in the Peach Pit. And up next, this is another new single, this time from Gojira with their song Born for One Thing.

Third Ion with their song Capital Spill here in the Peach Pit. Up next, this is another new single, this time from Matt Chanway from Vancouver. This is their song, Unrelenting.

Car Bomb with the song Naked Fuse here in the Peach Pit. Up next, this is another new single, this time from the band Wheel with their song Fugue.

0: Once again, that was the new single from the band Wheel. It was called Fugue. And to play out this episode of the Peach Pit tonight, I have the song Seventh Son of a Seventh Son by Iron Maiden, but as performed by Wilderun. They did a really good job doing a cover of the song, so I wanted to play it out for you guys tonight. And since I'm going to be playing a Wilderun cover, or Iron Maiden cover with a Wilderun, you know what I'm trying to say. Either way, I talked to Wilderun. They're a good band. I interviewed them, so here's an extra excerpt from the interview.
1: We should all know what you guys' voices sound like and who's who, so if we can, just try to find an order, introduce say your name and what you play in the band.
2: We should just gang vocal every answer.
3: I guess I'll start. My name is Evan, and I sing and play guitar.
4: My name is Dan. I play bass, and I do orchestrations.
2: My name is Joe. I play lead guitar.
5: I'm John. I play drums.
6: I'm Wayne. I do orchestrations and occasionally substitute for bass live and play guitar live and play folk instruments and just whatever else additional crap needs to be done.
1: What are some of the influences that you guys all have?
3: Definitely not Opeth.
5: Nope.
1: But you know, it's funny because I from everything that I keep reading online, people are like, yeah, compare you guys to Opeth. And that's kind of bugs me because I saw the same thing happen with Ancients when they showed up.
5: Oh,
1: and
5: yeah.
1: I think what it is is there's just a void out there for old school Opeth fans. And whenever they hear something that sounds even slightly close to it, they all share it with each other. Go, dude, it was like Opeth. You know, because they're just starving for something right now.
3: It's definitely something along those lines. I mean, I think, I talked a lot, so someone else can. Hey, Dan, you haven't talked yet. What's up, Dan?
4: Fuck, Dan. Well, I mean, I think the Opeth comparisons are definitely valid because, I mean, a lot of us are big Opeth fans. And we, you know, I mean, I personally, like, Martin Mendes is a big influence on my bass playing. There's only so much we can do to separate that from ourselves because it is ingrained in us. But there's also, I think, a lot of other aspects of our sound that all put together makes Wilderun sound what it is. Like, for instance, you've got all the orchestral elements, which come from, both Wayne and I have done a lot of film and video game kind of work in the past. So, you know, for me, a lot of that influence comes from like Jeremy Soule, Howard Shore, but then also, like, especially Philip Glass, Yannis Xenakis, and see these kind of, like, contemporary classical composers kind of bringing in kind of a different aspect of symphonic music to metal, and not just the typical kind of romantic era and classical era composers that you usually hear.
6: I think another important thing to piggyback on what Dan just said is also to keep in mind that just as individuals, too, all of us come from varying musical backgrounds, which is another thing I think helps Wilderun have kind of a unique sound. A lot of us also listen to a lot of like Americana, you know, folk type music and even just our influences as musicians. Like me personally, I grew up listening to a lot of progressive rock and progressive metal, and I have influences like Joe Satriani and John Petrucci and, you know, and Joe's got like the wicked awesome like 80s, you know, hair metal, you know, old school metal thing going on. And so you mash up all of those influences. It's not like we all hung out in high school and listened to one Opeth record and then went, let's do that, but with slide guitar, you know, like I think that's important for our sound to not be totally just a copy, you know.
5: Another thing that I find interesting is there's that folk metal sound that, you know, we did on our first album. And if I find it very interesting that we had that sound when three of us at one time or another, our favorite band was Dream Theater. And that never gets dropped in any of the you know, Wilderun sounds like this band or that band. Yeah.
3: Yeah, that somehow like didn't seep into the sound really.
5: Yeah,
6: that's a really good point. Even Dan had the John Myung bass on the first record.
1: Yeah, good point. So I know you guys kind of have an interesting writing process. Can we go into that a little bit?
3: Yeah. Well, I guess I'll start because the writing process, at least thus far, has mostly started on my end. The overall way that the whole process has worked is that I've been the songwriter, but you know, so much of Will to Run is more than just basic songwriting. It's so much more about the arrangements and the instrumentation and the just the execution of all those instruments. So it's been kind of like I've been the core songwriter of the band, and I'll kind of, you know, but I don't have much in the way of like production ability and I have kind of basic arranging skills as far as using different instruments and orchestrations, but nothing to the level of the other guys in the band. So it's been kind of a nice process where I can kind of focus just on basic core songwriting, just the chords and the melodies and the structure and the flow of the song. And then, then I'll kind of give a rough demo kind of structure skeleton to the rest of the guys, and everyone will then contribute instrumentally, you know, because everyone can do more with their instruments than I can portray in demos, so everyone will, you know, embellish then. But then also both Dan and Wayne, you know, will then add on top of that the orchestration and the synthetic stuff, and just kind of once again build another layer on top of it. So I think it's been really nice because I feel like we have a process that seems to favor our strengths in each of our ways. Like if I had to do more arranging and production stuff on my end, I'm sure Wildern would not sound like it does. But I'm also able to just focus and contribute my songwriting abilities, which I spend more time on. So.
4: Well, yeah, I think that's a good point that like everyone has a strength.
0: For my full interview with the band Will to Run, please check us out on YouTube at Peach Pit Metal, all one word. We're also on Instagram at Peach Pit Metal, and you can send in your emails to peachpit@program.cfuz.ca. Thank you for tuning into this episode of the Peach Pit. To play us out, this is Will to Run doing a cover of the Iron Maiden song Seventh Son of a Seventh Son. And remember, everybody, sticks and stones may break your bones, but words are not as loud as actions.

Today is born the seventh one. Born of woman, the seventh son. And he in turn of a seventh son. He has the power to heal. He has the gift of the second sight. He is the chosen one. So it shall be written. So it shall be done.

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3: 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Here's some techno, drum and bass. Ooh, we've got some acid house, dubstep, oh, and UK garage. 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

When I was younger, I didn't win Grammys. Couldn't feel hunger, I was constipated. I'm waiting for something to change. If I won an award, maybe I'd be okay. 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I just blame it on somebody else. 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
1: 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C'est quoi la musique progressive? This is prog. Ceci est du progressif. Ceci aussi, c'est du progressif. This is also prog. This is also prog. Ceci est aussi du progressif. 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

0: 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And thanks so much for listening. Go, go, go back
1: there. Sounds are vibrations that travel through the air and can be heard in a person's ear. Explorer is a person who explores an unfamiliar area, an adventurer. 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

Good morning, Penticton. This is Sunday Leftovers on Peach City Radio. I'm your host, Papa Wright. Playing a little rock and roll this morning to help wake you up. I'm going to start off with a group called the Moondog Howlers.

That's the Moondog Howlers, the song Woman. That's the last track off their second CD they released just last year. It's called Misbehavin'. And the Moondog Howlers are out of Ontario. They only formed 4 years ago, a bunch of blues artists that were in different bands that kind of got together. And this is only their second CD they've released. Pretty good CD, though. A lot of blues rock on it. If you could tell, that's a little bit of Allman Brothers sound coming through there, that track. So let's keep the rock and roll going. Here's the Rolling Stones.

It's the Rolling Stones with Start Me Up. That song was released as a single back in, let's say, 1981. But then it ended up on their album they released the same year called Tattoo You. I did read where they were actually trying to, well, they wrote this song. They tried to record it way back for an earlier album, Some Girls. And it was more of a reggae sound to it, and they didn't like it, so they left it, and then they worked on it later and released it the way they wanted. It was a big hit for them, of course. So you're listening to Sunday Leftovers on Pete City Radio, coming to you from the CFUZ studio, 92.9 FM in Penticton, BC, but also on our website, cfuz.ca. And Sunday Leftovers, we try and play a little rock and roll, but we'll play anything as long as it's toe-tapping, helps wake you up. And that being said, here's Jason Allen.

Ah, it's Jason Allen with As If. Of course, that was a big hit single back in 2005. And then it ended up on his, I think it was his first CD, simply called Jason Allen. So that sound, I guess you'd describe it as the Miami sound, sort of a little Cuban beat to it. And different from your other Caribbean countries, of course, you got the reggae sound to them. Let's see. So you're listening to Sunday Leftovers, Peach City Radio. Trying to play some rock and roll, but we'll play songs that are also toe-tapping, anything that gets you going, wake you up in the morning. Here's Tom Cochran.

That's Tom Cochran with Stonecutter's Arms. That's off his CD called X-Ray Sierra. I think the name Stonecutter's Arms is actually the name of a pub. Not sure, but I think it is. So Tom Cochran, he's originally from Manitoba, but he moved to Toronto to get the band Red Rider going. And Red Rider, well, I think they released 7 albums altogether, and I got to see them play in Calgary years ago. And then Tom Cochran went solo, and he's got 5 CDs out under his solo name, and got to see him play in Penticton here a few years back at the Speedway. He put on a great show. Hey, let's keep the rock and roll going, and here's Ry Cooter.

including the Rolling Stones, and then soundtrack work. He's done dozens of soundtracks, not just the music on it, but the score music as well as songs and world music. He got into world music, and a few years ago he released an album. It's called the Buena Vista Social Club, where he plays with a bunch of Cuban musicians, and it's just a great album. Okay, let's keep her going. Let's hear from David Bowie.

It's David Bowie with Time Will Crawl. That's off his album called Sound and Vision that he released in 1989. So David Bowie, the Thin White Duke, is actually from London, and his real name is David Jones, but when he started playing music, he didn't want to get confused with Dave Jones of the Monkees, so he changed it, the stage name, to David Bowie.

And he released his first single back in 1967, and his first album was Space Oddity in 1969, and his career took off from there. Very popular man. Unfortunately, he passed away in 2016, liver cancer, age of 69, way too young. But his music lives on. Let's hear from Cowboy Junkies.

That's the Cowboy Junkies with "You Gotta Go, Go Now." That's off their CD they released in 1999. It was called Rarities, B-Sides, and Slow Sad Waltzes. So Cowboy Junkies are out of Toronto. There's three siblings, Michael, Peter, and Margot Timmins. Got together in 1986. And let's say they released 16 studio CDs over the years and five live albums. So a pretty busy group. And of course they record, or they write most of their material, but this song, If You Gotta Go, Go Now, is actually a Bob Dylan tune. But they do a pretty good job of it. Oh, I'm going to play a group I don't think I've played before, but I like their music. UB40, this song's got a little help from Christy Hind on it.

It's UB40, some help from Christy Hind on their song, I Got You, Babe. And that's off their UB40's album called Bag of Rhythm. They released in 1985. UB40's out of England. They're a reggae band, of course, and they won the Grammy for the best reggae album of the year 4 times. And, of course, Christy Hind's from the Pretenders, and she's been around and a great rock musician in her own right. Hey, let's see. I'm going to cue up a song from Sheryl Crow.

That's Sheryl Crow with Members Only. That's off her CD she released in 1998 called The Globe Sessions. And it actually won the Grammy for the Best Rock Album of the Year. Now, Sheryl Crow makes her home in Los Angeles. She got her start in music, the backup singer for the Michael Jackson Bad Tour. And then she went on to do backup singing for everybody from Stevie Wonder to Don Henley. And she released her big CD, it was 1993, Tuesday Night Music Club, Music Social, I can't remember exactly what it's called, relying on my memory for that one, but Tuesday Night something, and it was just a great CD. I remember getting it when it came out. Okay, let's keep her going. A little classic here, classic rock from the Beach Boys.

That's the Beach Boys with Kokomo. Now, that song was recorded for a soundtrack for the movie Cocktail back in 1988. But it did become a number one hit for the Beach Boys, and I guess it was 22 years after their last number one hit this one came out. So they've been around for a while. And from California, of course, everybody knows the Beach Boys. They, three brothers and a cousin started the band in the early 60s, had their first single in 62. It was Surfin' Safari, and then just hit after hit after that. And I got to see him play once, way back in like 1968 in Regina. And as far as I remember, they put on a good show, but it's a long time ago. So this is Sunday Leftovers, Peach City Radio. I'm your host, Papa Wright, playing some rock and roll for you on CFUZ 92.9 FM. Another band that's been around since the early 60s. Here's the Kinks.

That's the Kinks with Wish I Could Fly Like Superman. That's off an album they released in 1979 called Low Budget. But as I mentioned, the Kinks have been around since the early 60s. I think 64 they formed, two brothers out of London. Dave and Ray Davies. And they, I think they released their first album, well, right after that, 65, 66. But they've got 22 studio albums out altogether. Around for years. Some great music. Oh, let's see. I'm gonna play some garbage.

That's Garbage with Push It. That's off their CD, their second CD, I think it was, that they released in 1998. It's called Version 2.0. So, let's see, Garbage formed in 1993, now because their lead singer, I think her name is Shirley Mason, she's a Scottish descendant, so she's got a bit of an accent, and I think a lot of people thought they were from the UK, but they're actually from Wisconsin. And they released like six CDs altogether, and then they didn't hear much from them, but I just read where they're hoping to release a new CD this year, so it could be interesting. Here's Chilliwack.

That's Chilliwack with Crazy Talk. That's off their album they released in 1974 called Riding High. Chilliwack's out of Vancouver. They formed in 1970. Bill Henderson on guitar and vocal. Let's see. 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Come to me at the CFUZ studio, 92.9 FM, located in beautiful downtown Penticton, BC. Here's Dutch Mason.

It's Dutch Mason with Just Your Fool. Dutch, he's from Nova Scotia, and he started in the 50s, and mostly rockabilly back then, but then in the 60s he kind of switched over to the blues, and he released his first album in 1971. He's got 13 albums out altogether. Anyways, as usual, we're running out of time here in Sunday Leftovers. Only got time for part of our last song. Here's REM.

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3: Welcome to Policy Prescription. This is a half-hour show about the making and use of mostly healthcare policy. This program is meant to inform listeners about important aspects of policy, how they interconnect, complexities of design, and content. 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I'm Nora McLeod Glover, and I'm coming to you from Penticton, British Columbia.
4: And I'm Katrina Mulheron, and I'm speaking to you from Fredericton, New Brunswick.
3: We really ran out of time last time, so we're going to just roll on to show number two on a topic that I think is started out kind of being one that I think we were both sort of like, yeah, I think we should talk about this. And now I'm starting to think, man, we really need to talk about this.
4: It's funny because when you suggested it, I was like, oh, this is a topic I've always buried my head in the sand about. And I was like, yawn city, if I can be totally transparent. But now that I'm into it and starting to look at the implications to the policy around biosimilars and biologics generally, I'm fascinated because, I think the next big step in terms of health technologies and drug technologies.
3: Oh,
4: in
3: yeah.
4: Canada, in the world.
3: Oh, yeah. Yeah, I agree. And they are remarkably effective drugs with what appears to be a really good safety profile. Boy, oh boy, it really pushes the ability to make decisions around how we should be spending money.
4: Yeah, I haven't, to be perfectly open about this, I haven't looked at each and every one of, the drug's efficacy levels, but we're talking like gene therapy, right? Like some of these pharmaceutical entities actually are purported to cure disease.
3: Yeah. Yeah, exactly. So really game changing for a lot of medical conditions for people. Yep. And also, I mean, last week we talked about what biologics are and what biosimilars are. And so if you're tuning into this show and you haven't listened to last week, it's in the archive, so you'll be able to catch up on what that is. So we're not going to go into that specifically, but we were at the point, I think, when we were really kind of digging into the actual policies that are existing. I went over the paper from Saskatchewan again, because I agree with you. It's a fairly light paper in terms of what it's telling us. So I thought, well, why did this catch my attention? Well, the reason it caught my attention was it lets us talk about the concept of evidence. Because when we are looking at policy, when we're sort of doing the part about the analysis or describing it for people, we definitely want to steep things in quality. We want to understand what the quality issue is, which I think we did last week. This paper does go into some of the discussion about the evidence. When I'm looking at the information they're providing, and what I thought was interesting was that in Europe, they started doing the conversion from the innovator product to the biosimilar in 2006. And so they've been collecting impact data for almost 20 years now. There are numerous reports and even systematic reviews. And for our audience, a systematic review is a really high level of evidence. So there are systematic reviews that are showing that moving people from an innovator product to a biosimilar has, over the course of time, shown to be overall both effective and safe. And I thought that was a really important part of this paper because they do bring that into it. And I think that I also did have a chance to look at the paper from British Columbia that was published, which does focus a fair bit on the cost savings. And I was impressed, and we can talk about, if we've got time, some of the initiatives that they want to put those cost savings towards, which I think is really why this process of moving people away from the most costly product to a lesser costly product is important.
4: I thought they did a great job of setting out, as you say, the evidence base for this. And it almost felt like an interim piece of work until such time as they actually came up with the economic outcomes. The fact that they did a nice job identifying unintended consequences that they had initially discovered, and that I think they were purporting these things should be continued to be tracked as more biosimilars became a part of this initiative. I did miss, actually yesterday, there was one other unintended consequence that I would say is within that document, but I'm seeing it also in some literature, some peer-reviewed literature out of the medical journals. And that has to do with decreases in autonomy on the part of patient-prescriber dyads. So essentially, it's taking some of the decision-making ability away from patients and their healthcare providers. But in the end, yes, they've identified that. However, the decrease, that issue, which is an issue or a dimension of quality in terms of, at least in BC, they talk about respect, which I think, you know, if we think respect, well, that's got to do with ethics. I could see that loosely being related to autonomy. And BC mentions respect. And I see that might be the really one conflicting dimension with the efficiency quadrant or aspect of quality. All this to say is that I think BC paper, which you're going to get into, they do address those unintended consequences in that they identify going forward any biosimilar initiative, even across Canada, should consider these aspects to minimize, certain aspects to minimize the unintended consequences.
3: Yeah, and it does look like there is currently an open process within BC for one of the biologics, and it's going to be sort of open for input feedback until the end of the year. And it does, maybe it's a natural segue now to talk about how can people have their voices be heard if they are on a innovator biologic and are now having to switch a non-medical switch to a biosimilar. And I agree, it does allow us to bring into the conversation the issue of patient autonomy. There is a national program called MedEffex, and it's medeffex.ca, MedEffex Canada, and it is the online or, you know, we've talked a little bit about accessibility, but they have a number of ways in which people can feed into the government database experiences with medications and adverse effects and side effects. And it is an opportunity for people to share the post-marketing experience with drugs. And I think it would be an appropriate place for people who've had a switch occur and are feeling that there's something they want to tell people. And because some of the windows for reporting in British Columbia are closed, that might in fact be the only access for people to have their voice heard.
4: And Nora, I haven't been on that website in quite some years. And that is a website that anyone, whether they're a healthcare professional or a layperson, a patient, can access and submit, correct?
3: That is correct.
4: It's an important place, centralized place, because Canada, we don't have a huge population. So for a health system to hear signals of concern we often need huge numbers in terms of the reports to understand if there really is a trend. There might be one event in BC, one in Ontario, one in Newfoundland, and they're really rare events. And that might be enough for their antenna to go up and go, ooh, we need to have a really closer look at this. Yep. And then, you know, look, and then that can be actually combined in an international level so that we then start to have a worldwide surveillance system.
3: And the people who work in the areas of, you know, either biosimilar or biologic development, or who are specializing in prescribing and monitoring and providing care for patients who have conditions that require these drugs, they can talk. And so when you start to see exactly what you had said, those signals, those little tiny kind of, you know, quiet sounds that say something's going on, and the really rare events do require massive exposures to, you know, when I say massive, and massive numbers of people being exposed to a situation in order for those very rare events to pop up and sort of look like they might be meaningful and relevant. So I do think that it's important if you're in a province and you're on a biologic and you're being switched, that you realize that your voice is important, and that by sharing your experience with that, it is only going to make it better for yourself and for people into the future. Because I think that these policies, which are happening across the province and within private healthcare plans, I don't think it's going to go away, because I don't think we can ignore the fact that there just isn't enough money for everybody to have access to these drugs. The other thing that I thought was interesting about the Saskatchewan paper was that when they're talking about what was the reason or the goal of the policy, and I thought it was quite fascinating that their stated goal is to allow for the increased uptake of biosimilar drugs. So they are, in my mind, that also means a little bit that they want to make these drugs available more broadly to more people. So we are trying to create a system that has the ability to be more, not necessarily efficient, but more
4: inclusive.
3: Inclusive, yes. Accessibility. That's one of the concerns that we always have with access to healthcare. So making it more accessible.
4: And it dovetails with our earlier show on the PharmaCare Act, the new PharmaCare Act, because I'm starting to realize this class of pharmaceuticals, biologics and biosimilars, because of their proportion expenditure within the overall drugs budget of Canada, we really do need purchasing leverage, because apparently we're paying the second highest amount for biologics just after the United States. So I think we're recognizing that as a small population, we probably need to have a multi-provincial or a national approach to actually to purchasing these technologies. And they are technologies.
3: And I was pleased to see that in British Columbia, anyway, the biosimilar initiative is being rolled out in a systematic process, that they're taking it one sort of drug at a time and, you know, rolling it out and seeing what, you know, making sure things are stabilized before they're moving on to the next drug. I was also intrigued to see that in Saskatchewan, they've not just included some of the newer biologic products that we are thinking of, you know, the mAbs, for example, but they are also looking at some of the insulins.
4: So before we get into the actual, because, you know, we're talking sort of around the policy. So we're halfway through. So why don't we break for a musical interlude, and then we'll come back and actually, I'm going to talk about New Brunswick's policy, and I think you're going to focus probably on BC's, and maybe we'll talk a little bit about national trends, but take it away, Nora.
3: All right. Well, I do have a song, and I'm just really excited because this is a young woman out of Montreal, Shayna Haynes. The album is called Kindergarten Heart, which I just you know, makes me feel like I can go and play in the sandbox again. It was released in February 2024, and she talks about the album, which is, you know, the song that I'm going to play is called Sun and Time, but the album, she says that, you know, she was trying to weave elements of nostalgia, wonder, and lightheartedness.

0: maybe I should just finish off and say that in British Columbia, the place to go online in any event is to is called My Voice, and that is the place where patients can go on and share their experiences with the biosimilar switch to from away from the innovator product.
1: New Brunswick, I think, was maybe third, fourth. They were mid-pack, following the exemplar of British Columbia, and before that, the EU, in implementing a biosimilar initiative. The policy, well, I would say it, there is no written, typical policy. You know what I mean? In terms of that document that we often think about, well, you know, what is policy? But there is an instrument. And so the instrument is essentially a few paragraphs talking about the costs and the evidence, as we've already been through, in terms of efficacy and safety. And then they give you a list. And that's the policy. They give you a list and dates at which point the originator biologic is no longer being covered. And the list right now consists of 11 entities. And they're identical to British Columbia's, except for one drug, and that is that BC covers filgrastim, the biosimilar to filgrastim. But New Brunswick covers glatiramer, which is a multiple sclerosis medication. And we do not... Or sorry, we also cover ranibizumab, and BC does not. So very little difference between the British Columbia and the New Brunswick policy instrument, because I hesitate to call it an actual policy. How these, behind the scenes, how this decision was made, there was, you know, that is quite, I guess, transparent in terms of the body or the working group that makes these decisions and that it exists. But we don't really get to hear about the meeting discussions and how it was decided and when it was decided to go forward.
0: It's true. That information is not really available. If I was a patient and I was on one of these medications and I was worried about switching, BC has a very comprehensive page, website, with information for health professionals about how to talk to patients, what are some of the concerns that might come up, some of the conversations that might happen. They're paying pharmacists, albeit $15, to identify patients who are eligible to have a switch occur so that they can be moved into the cheaper option sooner rather than later. I thought it was interesting that they actually do address the issue of the nocebo effect. I'm loving this new word, so I'm probably going to use it for a while. but they talk specifically about some of the conversations that pharmacists can have with patients about the nocebo effect. And it brings to mind, and I'll try and tell this story quickly, but way back when generics first came out, I mean, when I graduated, there was only brand name products. And when the generics started coming out, there was a real worry, both on the part of healthcare providers and in patients, if they had their drug changed. And there was one company that came out where they would purchase the innovator product from the innovator and label it with theirs. It was an agreement, and there was, you know, money exchanged in exchange for having the innovator product maintain its presence in the marketplace and not be totally replaced by a placebo effect. And specifically, I recall the salbutamol inhaler, the Ventolin inhaler that individuals with who require some, you know, help with breathing, whether it's asthma or another condition, it was one of the drugs where patients would often come back and say, this is not working for me. And so we started to use this innovator product with a generic label on it and reassure the patient that, in fact, this was the innovator product and that it was identical. It was made by the brand company, but it has a generic label on it, and that's the only difference. And patients still would come back and say, this just isn't working as well for me. So the nocebo effect is real, and the patient experience is real and is valid. However, it's unfortunate that our beliefs in how the experience is going to go can have such a powerful effect on the outcome of the experience.
1: So I read that report that you're referring to, and I like the practical page about, you know, how can pharmacists or even healthcare is and the advice to the patients in terms of making this change. And I think one of the last bullet points was keep an open mind. Now, how often has a government, you know, like, I've never seen a government agency write that. It was sort of like, oh, that's, you know, it's fairly Buddhist, or, you know.
0: Work with us on this, people.
1: And so I was like, yeah, you know, that it's true. You kind of need to keep that open mind, and that, you know, let's try it. Let's see how it goes. But, you know, the other thing about this group of pharmaceuticals versus what you were talking about with the old Ventolin meter dose inhalers is these drugs, people identify with them potentially saving their lives, or, you know, allowing them to live in such a way that they have a quality of life. And so they've hooked in their belief system that, like, these things are so important to them. And how can you even think about substituting in a less expensive entity?
0: Mm-hmm.
1: And so there's this psychological dependency, as you say, this nocebo. And you noticed in that BC, don't think I saw it in the Saskatchewan, and I certainly don't see much in New Brunswick, but in BC, I liked that there was at least one line where they said they allowed that not everyone is going to be able to be switched. Now, I think they've got up over 90% of uptake of, you know, when drugs or when biosimilars come on the list, they've had huge saturation or uptake of these biosimilars. But in having that line that not everyone is appropriate, and, you know, I was talking to a family member about this, and because she has some psychological, psychiatric disease, comorbidity, we'll call it, she, in terms of a switch, may actually not do as well. And the amount of reassurance or, I guess, anxiety that might be associated with a switch, that's a person that I may not consider switching. And you know, as a pharmacist, and a researcher and an evidence-based lover, I would say, oh my gosh, like, no brainer, everybody just switch. Like, don't even, like, come on. Like, we've got other things to talk about. Like, if there was one thing that we could do that would improve our efficiencies and allow us to make a major dent in terms of quality, it's probably this. And then this got thrown at me, and I was like, oh yeah, so what is realistic? You know, we always need to make room for those one-offs or unique situations that it may just prove to not be feasible or wise.
0: And that just speaks to the need for there to be some flexibility within all of these policies that we're creating, and to respect that while public, you know, funds and patient autonomy are at a bit of a clash in this situation. I mean, the cost of a Ventolin or a salbutamol inhaler could mean that if somebody was really serious about it, they could buy it themselves if their drug plan wasn't willing to switch. But that is not the case with these drugs. I mean, it would make it unaffordable for people. So it'll be interesting to see how that comes out in the long run. We're out of time for show two. I'm just going to hopefully pitch here that we are looking at getting an expert in to help us further this. So there may be one more show on this topic, but we'll see where that rolls because we're reaching out to some people and we'll see what they have to say.
1: 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I'm Katrina Mulheron. Nora and I will be back next week co-hosting Policy Prescription, a show about all things policy on CFUZ 92.9 FM in Penticton, British Columbia.

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2: The United States has been wanting to subjugate Iran for 47 years, and this is not Trump, it's American policy. So to him, the great drama of Iran is about that we kick the Americans out, we want independence, they will be never reconciled to our independence. They want Iran to be subjugated as a colonial vassal, which is how Khamenei and the elite of the Islamic Republic view the Shah's period. And that this is all about that. It is the view that it is the United States' agenda to take Iran back to the Shah's period, which in their view means a subjugated Iran, which is exactly what the revolution was all about, was about independence. And I think that's pretty important.
3: That's Vali Nasr, and this is Alternative Radio. I'm David Barsamyan. This edition of AR features Vali Nasr on the U.S. war on Iran, origins and consequences. On February 28th, Israel attacked Iran. Almost immediately, the U.S. joined the fray. The claims against Iran are eerily similar to those made against Iraq in 2003. Baghdad supposedly was a great danger. Today, it is Iran we are to fear. It's an imminent threat, we are told. No evidence is given, none is needed. The master has spoken. The U.S. must take military action. To paraphrase an old song, propaganda runs deep. Into your brains it will seep. Washington has never forgiven Iran for ousting the Shah. If the U.S. didn't destroy democracy in Iran in the 1953 coup, things would have turned out differently. The geopolitical and economic consequences of this war will be felt not just in the United States, but around the world for years to come. Our guest today is Vali Nasr. He's an Iranian-American award-winning scholar and author. He's professor at Johns Hopkins University School of Advanced International Studies. He spoke at Princeton University in Princeton, New Jersey in early April. And now, Vali Nasr.
2: For all of those who watch Iran, for all Iranians and for all Iranian Americans, for anybody with ties and roots to Iran, the past year has been sort of a series of enormously traumatic events. You know, starting with the June war, the 12-day war, then the horrific events in January of a mass uprising in Iran and its very bloody suppression, and then immediately the onset of this war. And even those of us who are outside, we feel sort of the full force of these each events, each of which is really history-making pivotal moments, all coming at once. At one level, it almost looks like the 47 years of the Islamic Republic, of the Iranian Revolution, is really coming to a head in varieties of ways. I mean, we could have looked at the January protest as really a final reckoning between the population and the Islamic Republic, of a population that has really gone past the revolution, wants a very different future, and the finality that the Islamic Republic really had to resort to a bloody brute force in order to suppress it. But even that within it had a sort of a reckoning of 47 years of economic isolation, which was one of the very big reasons for the mass alienation of the population over, particularly since 2018, when maximum pressure sanctions were put on Iran. And that economic sanctions is in turn related to this Iran's grand strategy and the way that it looks at the world and the way that it has organized itself. And you can look at this war, although it didn't quite go the way President Trump had it in mind, that it would be a decisive war that would remove the Islamic Republic. But in many ways, again, it's the culmination of 47 years of Iran's ongoing confrontation, game of cat and mouse with the United States in the region. Now, the question that often I get asked these days a lot by policymakers, others, but even it's an academic question, is the shocking resilience of the Islamic Republic. I mean, that in of itself, if you set aside whatever you think about it, good, bad, evil, just as a fact that a state is capable not only of withstanding the uprising of January, but actually to be able to go through two wars with the world's premier superpower and the region's most powerful military in combined force, and not only not collapse, but in both wars hold its own. I think just in the sort of annals of those who study states, particularly in the Middle East, given also what's happened to Middle East states in other wars and during the Arab Spring, is in of itself worthy of study. And then, you know, connected to this, the other question is, what are these guys thinking? What on earth they think they're going to get out of this war? Why aren't they behaving in the ways that is expected of them? Some of this goes back to history. I mean, part of Iran's resilience, even under the enormous amount of bombing, has to do with 47 years of isolation. You know, this country has organized itself not to be easily subjugated. Iran's electrical system, for instance, was deliberately built in a way that you cannot easily bomb it out. It would take months and months of bombing just to be able to knock out the electricity. That, you know, we've all read about Iran's water shortages, which obviously has to do with climate, with mismanagement, with corruption. But one big reason is that in 2011, when President Obama pushed through for the first time the idea of secondary sanctions on Iran, that the country decided that it was going to be food self-sufficient. So Iran, in a way, overproduces agricultural goods because it doesn't trade in them. But at the same time, it is one reason why it is able to sustain the kind of war that is going on, for instance. The resilience of the state in some ways and where it's finding itself and why does it look at this war and its situation has a historical root to it. And that actually allows us to put this in perspective of how Iran, and when I say Iran, I don't mean like every single Iranian, because ultimately people are not making decisions. It's decision makers who are making decisions, just like in this country. So their mindset and where they're coming from and their education is what is material here. Whereas we're often in the West very focused on the religious character of the Islamic Revolution and the religious character of the Islamic Republic, and the fact that it's a theocracy, we just sort of get too fixated on that. And we don't take seriously a national security perspective here, which is very key. And in that sense, Iran is a rational, legal rational actor. It doesn't mean that its rationality necessarily is universally shared, but in a sense that it has a theory of what is the main threats to the country and how to defend against it. And I guess the fundamental flaw is that the Islamic Republic and Iran's revolution overread the history of Iran since even going back to the Safavid period, but particularly history of Iran in the 19th and 20th centuries, which all Iranians are familiar with. The long 19th century, Iran barely survived as a nation state. It was deeply penetrated by imperial powers. Its history was a lot more like that of China, never formally colonized, but essentially having just about quasi-sovereignty in a territorial entity that was tolerated by colonial powers. And then it had barely got its feet under it when, during World War II, it was occupied. It went through actually the first regime change, if you would, when even the monarch was removed. The country went through a famine during World War II. And then at the end of World War II, it faced again dismemberment when the Soviet Union would not leave its northern provinces. Immediately 7 years after that, it went through a burst of anti-imperialist struggle to secure control of its oil under popular Prime Minister Mossadegh, which ended up a military coup engineered from London and Washington. About 3-4 months ago, there was a former Iranian foreign minister, Javad Zarif, had an interview with the Foreign Policy magazine online in the U.S., in which he said that the Islamic Republic is the first government in Iran in over 200 years to give Iran true sovereignty and independence. Now, this is a very, very audacious, if I may say, claim that I, for one, don't agree with, but it is the truth that they actually believe in. That the main achievement of the Islamic Republic was not to make Iran Islamic, was to make Iran independent. And only an Islamic regime can give Iran independence. And that actually is truly their great historical achievement. We may not believe in it, but Ali Khamenei definitely believed in it. And that then the mission of the Islamic Republic was to preserve and protect that independence. And against whom do you have to protect that independence? It's against the United States. I found it fascinating that in his first public speech after the massacres in January, we would say it's about politics. It's about that your people are tired, they want something else, they want a different politics, and you have killed a large number of them. And the very first thing he said is that the United States has been wanting to subjugate Iran for 47 years. And this is not Trump, it's American policy. So to him, the great drama of Iran is about that we kick the Americans out, we want independence, they will be never reconciled to our independence. They want Iran to be subjugated as a colonial vassal, which is how Khamenei and the elite of the Islamic Republic view the Shah's period. And that this is all about that. And I say this because, and I say this also often when public figures ask, that regardless of what you think about your adversary, you have to take him seriously. At their own words, in the sense of how they're looking at this struggle. For the leadership of the Islamic Republic, and I'm not saying for all Iranians, this is not a battle for regime survival. That's the way it's characterized by their opponents and by people inside and outside. They see this as an existential struggle for Iran to maintain its independence as a country. So they see this in a very different way. It's not about signing a particular item on the nuclear deal. It is the view that it is the United States' agenda to take Iran back to the Shah's period, which in their view means a subjugated Iran, which is exactly what the revolution was all about. It was about independence. And I think that's pretty important. I mean, in the way in which they're approaching this war, the way in which they're willing to sacrifice. I mean, I think that big divide between Khamenei and the Iranian public, which became bigger and bigger over time, it was not just that you should wear hijab and they didn't want to. In fact, he was probably, of all Iran leaders, was least concerned with hijab among all the ayatollahs. That was not his issue. I think the key issue was that he believed that protection of Iran's independence is worth every single possible sacrifice that you need to give. And the Iranian public at some point didn't see either the reason why they needed to give that sacrifice or that there were no other ways of achieving their goal with less sacrifice. So essentially they rebelled against the concept of the Islamic Republic exactly because this gap had become wider and wider. And I say that's actually pretty important because where Iran goes from here, the kind of conversation that's going to happen between whatever's left of the Islamic and the Iranian people will pivot around this issue. How far was Iran's independence as a country threatened? Iran's independence is not as illusory as what I was describing is. Like, theoretically, Iran was independent. This is actually about real territorial integrity of Iran. It's about destroying things that Iranians associate with their independence and sovereignty, like their steelworks, their industries, their national heritage, things of this sort. And to what portion of the Iranians this now will ring true, that actually this is not just a political fight, this is actually about the independence of the country. And I think that's material now in the way the Iranians are increasingly reacting to this war internally, and it will be material going forward. And I would just raise two other key issues that I think historically are very important for who we are. Beyond this sort of grand narrative that that I described, this sort of mindset of Khomeini, of Khamenei, of that generation, and I have to say, it wasn't just religious Iranians who believed Iran was a colonized state under the Shah. The left believed that. I mean, the Marxist-Leninists, the liberal Democrats, the Islamo-Marxists, they all basically had this theory that Iran was a colonial state after 1953. There's also learned experience here, which is actually very important. Perhaps the most important experience that shaped the Islamic Republic was the Iran-Iraq War. For two reasons. One is that it was a really, really big war. It's probably the biggest war of the 20th century that nobody in the West seems to have ever heard of. We don't think about it unless you're a Middle East buff. It's not on everybody's mind. But, you know, if you looked at numbers, conservatively, over 500,000 Iranians died in that war. Multiple that number were maimed or impacted by that war. The entire social profile of the country changed because of migration. The entire economy of the country changed because of the social contract that the Islamic Republic essentially signed with its population, sacrifice and resources given to war in exchange for entitlement program that actually changed the character of the Islamic Republic. And also some of the experiences that they went through, which are very key, which is, you know, Iran was occupied for 2 years before they figured out how to liberate it. That is the attitude that sometimes I hear about taking Kharg Island, right? You know, we've been there, we've done that before. You can come and sit here and then it will be Iran-Iraq war over again. Again, I know it's simplifying it, it's very different, but it goes to the actual mindset. The second was that, as is the case today, then Iran was alone. Some of it because of its own doing, taking American hostages, etc. The United States and Europe were opposed to it, supporting Saddam. The Arab countries were supporting Saddam. Soviet Union was supporting Saddam. Nobody sold Iran weapons. Nobody gave Iran weapons. So essentially, whatever Iran had to do on its own. And some of that built resilience that is also showing today. And again, you know, in the middle of all this, Iran is alone. I mean, yes, China may help it, some Arab countries may help it, but it actually really doesn't have natural friends or natural allies or a natural partner in this war. So whatever it can do with its own missiles and its own drones and whatever it comes up with, it has to do it on its own. Now, I say this because I actually think, and this is not just the Islamic Republic, you can go to Iran's private sector, you can go to various aspects of Iran. These years of having to do it on your own has created a can-do nation. I mean, that's what really, really separates Iran from the Arab world. Everything they have to build on their own. They have to figure out on their own. If you're, you know, manufacturing water bottles in Tehran and your private company, you have to figure out how to deal with everything, right? It's a very, very different mindset, which then is playing out today in terms of resistance and resilience. It's not a monopoly of the Islamic Republic. It's just that a country that for 47 years has basically grown up, if you would, in that kind of an environment. The second importance of the Iran-Iraq war is that every leader of the Islamic Republic that mattered in the 47 years, although a lot of them have now been killed, got their first education in statecraft during that war, starting with Ali Khamenei. He was a political activist. I mean, he went to jail a lot. In fact, he says that's the one thing he has upper hand over Khomeini. Khomeini really didn't spend that much time in jail. But Khamenei spent a lot of time in jail. But he hadn't done anything in government. He hadn't run a country. And off the bat, he basically became wartime president. All of the commanders of the Revolutionary Guard, they didn't go to officer school. The equivalent version of officer school was trench warfare in the Iran-Iraq War. There were generation of Qasem Soleimani were 17 years old. I mean, he was 17 years old when he was part of a company that liberated the city of Khorramshahr. So for them, what they understood out of that war, what they understood about resistance, about military organization, about how you fight a war against a different enemy, was learned in that war. And some of those lessons are actually being implemented in this war itself. So most Iranians have forgotten about that war, or they were born after that war. The older generations that's actually running Iran is the veteran of that war, even though the younger generation has moved beyond it. The other, I think, very important experience for Iran is the decade, although they started with this kind of warfare, proxy warfare in Lebanon in 1982, but in a very big way, from 2003 Iraq war, let's say, until the killing of Soleimani in 2018, and then obviously till October 7th wars, which actually collapsed this idea of forward defense, in other words, proxies that you fight in other territories. I mean, first of all, it is important because Iran, after the Iran-Iraq war, came to the conclusion that it cannot defend itself on its Iraq borders. That's the border from which Alexander came into Iran, that the Arab armies came into Iran, that the Iraqi army came into Iran. And it's actually fascinating that you read all the debates of that period in the memoirs of Revolutionary Guard commanders, in Khomeini's proclamations. What you don't see at all in the debate is the idea of exporting revolution to Iraq. It's just not there. The entirety of it is around the fact that the Revolutionary Guard says that we're a volunteer jihadi army. If we demobilize, we cannot remobilize. And this border is not defensible unless you have tanks and artillery, which nobody sells us. We have to occupy, we have to be defending ourselves from further inside Iraq, and preferably even go all the way to Basra and capture that and force Saddam to fall. The entire argument for continuing the war was a military argument. And all the debate was a military debate. Iran didn't succeed then. The whole thing fell apart. Then you had the American invasion of Iraq, which I think before this time was perhaps the single biggest threat to Iran. Because Iran sort of felt like the United States was feeling comfortable, was in the mood to overthrow all quote-unquote rogue regimes. Bush has dismissed Iran's aid post 9/11 with the overthrow of the Taliban and had put Iran on the axis of evil. They were going to invade Iran. So that fear of, you know, being taken over by the United States became very, very real. And the way that they dealt with it was exactly the way they're dealing with the United States today, which is the former foreign minister of Syria, after he parted ways with Assad, went to Geneva before he died. He took a whole suitcase of documents and memoirs, which he's gradually been publishing.

go after us and they're going to go after you. And Khamenei again says, I agree that America wants to re-engineer the region. And he says, then we just must make sure that the crocodile doesn't digest its bite easily, which has been exactly what Iran is doing right now. In 2015, there was a meeting between Henry Kissinger and Ali Larijani. Larijani was in New York for a get-together of speakers of parliament. He was Speaker of Parliament, and he met with Kissinger. And Kissinger basically wanted to know, when is Iran going to get tired of this revolution? When are you going to basically become a normal country, right? And Kissinger begins to talk to him about Immanuel Kant and his theory of perpetual peace. He didn't know that Larijani had translated Immanuel Kant in Persian. So apparently, according to Kissinger, later on narrated to me, they had a fantastic conversation because then he got elevated to a subject that both of them really reveled in. But the gist of it was that Larijani said, we want to know, when are you going to get exhausted? When are you going to leave us alone and move on? And this is not sort of an ideological war for Iran. This is basically us protecting our liberation by exhausting you to just leave it alone. The combination of what Qasem Soleimani did in Iraq, organizing militias, proxies, which is essentially gradually for Iran became a very effective way of guerrilla warfare against US and Israel. Again, yes, to Arabs, this obviously, very understandably, was very, very unwelcome. That Iran actually would see that the best way of dealing with the United States, to making it exhausted, to making it not want a repeat of Iraq, to give Israel second thought every time he thinks about attacking Iran, is actually to have these militias which continuously snipe and attack and remind Israel and the United States of the dangers of attacking Iran. And the strategy obviously worked until it didn't after October 7th. But in Iran, they would say that it's not true that it was a failed strategy or that what we did was wasteful. We created protection for two decades, between 2003 and 2023. For two decades, the strategy worked. That's why even at the height of the nuclear issue, Israel didn't attack Iran. That's why the United States didn't attack Iran. Now it doesn't work anymore, but it worked at that point in time. It is not so much in the model that it's in the manner of organization. In other words, how did Iran manage, a country under sanctions, to actually wage war in countries that are two countries removed from it, in Syria, in Yemen, in Lebanon, in such a successful way? And the key important thing is that that is the war that Iran is waging in the Gulf, right? It's guerrilla warfare against the global economy and against the United States. And the interesting thing is that if you looked at the Iran's Revolutionary Guard, the top command were veterans of the Iran-Iraq War, whether they were corrupt, not corrupt, effective, etc. Israel has systematically been eliminating them in June and today. The commanders that are coming up did not fight in Iran-Iraq War. They fought in Syria and Iraq against the U.S. It's a very, very different experience. But again, it's a war experience that Iran has. So again, you know, it's being translated into this war. They've organized the Iranian state in a way that essentially is very difficult to eliminate. I mean, first of all, Islamic Republic, from the minute that it was created, I think his mantra was, it was not created to be popular. It was created to be resilient, right? So obviously on popularity level, it has failed and it will keep failing. But it from, you know, units of Basij, the way IRGC is set up, the way they promote ideology, the way they cultivate the 15 to 20% of the population, these are all strategies of survival. Some of it has to do with these war experiences. Some of it has to do with when you are fighting for 47 years against the world's premier superpower, you basically develop a different way of thinking about resilience. And some of it even has to do with the early years of the revolution, where a large number of their leaders were assassinated in what was essentially a civil war against the left. It is a state that doesn't depend on a person. It is multinodal. That's why it's so chaotic. That's actually why it's so corrupt, because there's not a single authority that dominates. You have multiple nodes of authority in the clergy, in military forces, in the private sector, among oligarchs, within the bureaucracy, judiciary, clerical establishment. And then they are connected to each other in varieties of ways.
That's why when you kill 30 commanders of a Revolutionary Guard in June,

0: that the system doesn't actually completely collapse. It stayed afloat. And between June and January, we're talking about 6 months. And again, they were extremely fast at adapting. Basically, they reorganized the state and their military along the ways they call a mosaic command and control, which means that it doesn't depend on any one decision maker. I remember I heard in September that every civilian leader, down to the mayors of small towns, has been ordered to appoint up to 4 people below them. So if you have a system that by killing of 1 or 2 people, it doesn't collapse, you have to systematically kill a lot of people over a lot of time. You cannot behead the state, decapitate it. You have to keep shaving off. And that threshold means that it's a much, much longer campaign. Now, that ultimately is one reason that what we are seeing is that they were able to sustain themselves.
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0: The second is the example of guerrilla warfare. So, you know, Iran invested massively in missiles, and it has created a formidable force. In fact, one thing Israel learned in the June war was something that it didn't know and became a whole new threat, that, Iran's missile program is more lethal and more dangerous than perhaps was estimated before the June war. And now, again, that's the case. But even there, the way they did this, obviously, hypersonic missiles are much more difficult. But when it comes to much cheaper missiles, it's built on a very different kind of a thinking about warfare, which is a poor man's warfare, which is like a guerrilla warfare. So the Shahed missile, according to the U.S., costs $35,000. According to the Iranians, costs $7,000. And the chips they use to make them actually are from refrigerators, from commercial refrigerators. And they deploy them en masse on a battlefield the way they deployed human wave attacks during the Iran-Iraq war. They didn't have tanks, but they had dedicated young people who were willing to basically run at the battlefield on minefields, etc., to overwhelm the enemy. That's what the Shahed drone is. It's the modern day's equivalent of human wave attacks. Secondly, is that clearly, Iran, as it learned also in the Iraq war, cannot fight a conventional military with conventional weaponry. First of all, there is no weaponry anybody can give you that would withstand the combined force of United States and Israel. So that's a futile battle to do. They learned from Saddam's resistance to the U.S. that the U.S. can dismantle any conventional military in a matter of weeks, but rather that they need to fight the United States on the battlefield of their choosing, not of the U.S. choosing. And that battlefield is the global energy markets and is the economies of the Gulf. With some countries, they do have issues. With some countries, it's just not personal. That's where the battle is going to take place. And they have proven that essentially they can take hold of the Strait of Hormuz to be able to match escalation by the U.S. laterally. In other words, Israel can bomb Iran's gas field. Iran can bomb Qatar's gas field. And that the United States is just not capable right now or wasn't prepared for denying Iran that capability to escalate. The war, in many ways, has also been transformative for Iran in a way that at least at face value doesn't look good. First of all, I think that the war has, in a very de facto way at least, confirmed that Iran is now an IRGC state. It is not a theocracy. Even then, it was before to me, they had already passed that threshold. Yes, the language of the state is religious, laws are based on religion, but at its core now, this is a state run by generals. It's a state run by military men. They were extremely influential in Iran before. They now are the state, pretty much, in a much more frontal way. So yes, you do have a civilian facade in a supreme leader, a president, a member of the judiciary, But essentially, the state is now dominated by Revolutionary Guards. So when Israelis killed Ali Larijani, his successor is a Revolutionary Guard commander. You killed Khamenei, Khamenei's successor is Revolutionary Guard. I mean, Mojtaba Khamenei is a turbaned guardsman. Before he went to the seminary, he was Revolutionary Guard. For 30 years, he's been deeply immersed in Revolutionary Guards. And every commander that Khamenei had put there, which much like himself was a bit prudent and not willing to go all the way, is now being replaced by commanders that Mojtaba is putting in their place, which are much more hawkish. I mean, the general that replaced Larijani was so hawkish that when he was vice commander of the Revolutionary Guards, Qasem Soleimani resigned from the Revolutionary Guards. He left. And then later on, the Supreme Leader called him personally to come back and take command of the Quds Force. And now this person is Iran's national security advisor. So this is a fact that will remain after the war. In other words, yes, President Trump is right. There has been regime change in Iran. Actually, I don't dispute that at all. But both Israel and the United States, what they achieved is not only make the state Revolutionary Guards, but actually elevate the most hardline, hawkish side of Revolutionary Guards. The commanders that are taking over for some time have been criticizing Khamenei for having been too soft and as a result having invited war on Iran. They say that when the United States left JCPOA, you should have left NPT. When they killed Soleimani, you should have killed Americans. When they killed Ismail Haniya, Nasrallah, you should have been far more aggressive. And when they hit Fardo, the symbolic hitting of empty buildings in Qatar invited this attack. And so the lessons they've learned from their time in Syria and Iraq is not that prudence pays. Is actually, this is a much more aggressive side of the regime is taking over. We'll know how we're seeing it in action on foreign policy. What we don't know is what they're going to do domestically. I mean, this general that has become national security advisor, General Zolghadr, was responsible for the cracking down on student uprising of 1999. His hands are bloody with the suppression of the 2006 Green Movement. He has a record, in other words, on the domestic scene. And I think that's actually quite important in the sense of, what will come next in Iran. I mean, a lot of it obviously will depend on how this war ends. What do they get out of this war? Under what circumstances they come out? And ultimately, there will be a new social contract with this population for three reasons, I think. One is that January happened. Right? In other words, they still have to address the alienation, anger, despondency of the population. Now, I'm not saying they can, but they have to. They can't govern Iran in this situation that was left in January. So I don't know how they will address it, but they will have to address it. Secondly, I think they have to address the issue of reconstruction and the consequences of war on Iran. And that requires a completely new conversation. And again, I don't know how that conversation would go. And thirdly, is that there is a new regime in Iran. And ultimately, Mojtaba has now a clean slate. This is Mojtaba's state. It's not his father's. And the third factor here is the Iranian population. I would say the Iranian population, majority of them are still in the same mood they were in January. Maybe they're not ready to go in the streets, but that has not been forgotten. What is very interesting to me is the way in which this whole thing panned out. After the hijab uprising and after the 12-day war, it was very clear that the 20% of the population that is very close to the regime, its real base of power, was on the defensive. It was basically being told to demobilize and get out of people's way. Particularly after the 12-day war, it was very clear. Everybody was saying that, first of all, the state basically gave up on the hijab issue, wrapped up the morality police. The language that was being used with people is that the Iranians, the same, hijab protesters stood by their country during the war, and Israel clearly sees Iran's population as an Achilles heel. You have to be nice to people, right? In fact, Lottie Johnny said that. You have to be nice to people. So it was very clear that that side was being demobilized. But something happened which has consequence, which is, you know, the way Khamenei died is actually quite important. The Israelis couldn't find him during the 12-day war. They tried to kill him. Twice they tried to kill him, but they missed. He was largely inaccessible between June and January. And when there was most likelihood of war, he actually surfaced and went back to his office, which is itself a very enigmatic situation. But the way he was killed with his family, you know, was very much in the language of the state, evokes the myth of Ashura and the myth of Karbala. And in a way, yes, Mujtaba was the selection of the Revolutionary Guards in the middle of the war. But it's very clear that the message that's being conveyed to the base in Iran is that it is not his credentials as a statesman or his religious theological credentials that gives him authority to be the head of the Islamic Republic. It is that his story is Hussein's story. His charisma comes from his suffering. His charisma comes from, in a way, like the killing of Khamenei and the way in which most of the family died is a reenactment of Ashura, with all the obviously characters, Israel being Yazid, and you know, and that actually has worked. It has energized that base in a major way. It would tell you that whereas before the war, the priority of the Islamic Republic seemed to be to bring the gray area, people who are in the gray area closer, try to build bridges with those who are protesting or are alienated, at least until the January uprising. The priority after the war is not people who are alienated, is the base. That the Islamic Republic needed that, and that energized base from which the Basij, the IRGC, etc., come from. And it's very clear that that base is very engaged. But then, you know, what happens to that engaged base afterwards? I think that's a really key issue as to whether Mujtaba will try to rule just with this base, or we again try to find a way to create a broader base of support for the regime. And I'll stop here. Be happy to hear your thoughts and comments.
2: Pretty taken by the anecdote you told of Ali Larijani meeting Henry Kissinger. The late Iqbal Ahmed used to say that one of the great dilemmas of the Palestinian movement was its failure to understand its adversary with the kind of sophistication that it needed to develop meaningful strategies that would overcome the disproportion of military, economic, and political power in the struggle. In the United States, there is a small but very dynamic and gifted cadre of experts available to the U.S. policy debate on how to understand Iran. Folks such as yourself and others, and there are centers for the study of Iran and scholars in various universities and places. What is the ecosystem inside Iran for understanding the United States, other than this, you know, imperialist, which has its own value, but in terms of the debates and the discussions about what the U.S. is, what it's doing, how it decides, and how they understand Trump and the Trump agenda? Because it seems to me that a key part of developing meaningful strategies that we've seen failing on the U.S. side is a deliberate choice not to try and understand the adversary, except on your own terms. And so I'm just wondering about whether this focus on the imperialist nature of the United States serves a kind of self-interest in the Iranian system that closes out the possibility of meaningful debates about other ways to think about and address the challenge that the United States and Israel pose?
0: It's a very good question. I mean, there's one side of Iran among the youth, which is like here, it's all TikTok generation, and they're not interested. And I hear people saying that young people don't read, etc. But at the same time, also, Iran is not only a highly educated society, but it's also a society that is extremely hungry for knowledge. I mean, when you look at sort of the number of social science books or the number of books that are translated into Persian and, you know, who would be the audience for all of these, it's quite astounding. Where they're lacking is obviously those who are at the policy-making level, you know, those who sit in think tanks or in government who actually make decisions, there are less and less that now have a foreign education or come outside on a regular basis. But still, I mean, when you listen to the level of debates in Iran, let's say, on strategy, on policy, analyzing the United States, it's quite sophisticated. It's far more sophisticated than you would see in many other countries, which actually have access to the outside. Or it could be on the same level. Obviously, a lot of it is secondhand. You know, they're listening to the outside. It's not so much experiential. For instance, you know, one of the very interesting issues that Iran increasingly is grappling with is that Iran, the revolution started with the idea that Israel is just an instrument of the United States, right? Like, that's the great Satan, this is the little Satan. But that strategically doesn't work anymore, right? Because, you know, the little Satan has eaten up the greater Satan, or is actually completely maneuvering the greater Satan. And you could say strategically, like, Iranians cannot address this fundamental issue that they cannot improve their relations with the United States at the same time as they are worsening their relationship with Israel. This is just not tenable. There are gaps like this. But I think the failure right now for them to actually be able to arrive at a deal is mostly a failure of policy. And it's not just a failure of understanding. Yes, there is a failure of understanding that Trump basically underestimated Iranians altogether. But it's actually is that each side has now is beholden now to a particular worldview. So, you know, Ali Khamenei had a view that you cannot trust the United States. They will never accept the revolution. They will always want to destroy it. But, you know, every time that he also gave in, the U.S. also proved that it has exactly the same view, which actually proved him right. So, you know, it was Qasem Soleimani who convinced them to help Iran help the U.S. in Afghanistan in 2001. The reward Iran got was to end up on the Axis of Evil list. Then he begrudgingly allowed Hassan Rouhani and Zarif to go through with the JCPOA. The result was that the U.S. basically decided that now that Iran has dismantled its program, we really don't want to have a deal, and we actually want to squeeze them even more, which means that it's not a question of understanding Iranians. It's a question that U.S. is beholden to the fact that we just don't want to talk to an adversary, right? Unless they come on their knees and they change.
3: So you talked about how during the Iran-Iraq war, the IRGC pushed for continuing the war into Iraq in order to establish kind of a deterrence. So now with this war, there's often, like, if you read U.S. newspapers, there's this, maybe Trump wants to end the war, but maybe the Iranians want to push on. And maybe for the IRGC to establish kind of a deterrence, they're not interested in ending the war, and they're willing to bleed more and sacrifice more in order to destroy the global economy so much that it will be impossible for the U.S. to think about doing this again.
0: So very quickly, there's going to be a new leadership in Iran, number one. So it's going to be a whole new decision-making. Secondly, you know, I think this war is going to be so big, so important to Iran, that it's going to transform the country and its mindset in important ways. On the issue of deterrence, I would say, I mean, that's the name of the game. I mean, the deterrence that Iran was counting on, which was its proxies, collapsed. And it has been very aggressively trying to find another way of defending itself. It went from defending itself from inside the Arab world to have to defend itself inside Iran itself. And I think there are three things that right now, what you hear them talk about deterrence. One is obviously missiles. That there's no way they're going to negotiate over that. The only reason Iran survived the 12-day war and survived today is missiles. And so to ask them to give up missiles is just like asking for a country to disarm itself. Although I was very intrigued that in the 15-point President Trump put forward, he said, well, only defensive missiles that they need. Although that's open to interpretation, what's defensive, what's offensive. Secondly, I think the Iranians, much like what Larijani told Kissinger, now see the war itself as the biggest deterrence. In other words, we have to accept all the pain that we get, you know, our steelworks, our universities, destruction, etc., because we have to reach the level of pain for the global economy, for Europe, US, Israel, to a point where all options are not always on the table, right? In other words, the war itself has to become unpalatable. this idea that it would be an easy war with Iran should be disabused. So not, again, that's not a scale that you can say when you've achieved that, but you hear that quite a bit. And the third is the Strait of Hormuz. I think Iran discovered in this war that its single biggest asset, strategic asset, is the Strait of Hormuz. I think they would be willing to give up the nuclear program in exchange for the Strait of Hormuz. If certain things like a political cover is there that, you know, you have a right to enrichment, but you don't enrich, but so it doesn't look like they gave up. Because you hear them say this. They say the nuclear program, particularly the way Ali Khamenei managed it for 20 years, only brought Iran war and sanctions. The only things that have protected Iran are missiles and is now the Strait of Hormuz. So if they keep the Strait of Hormuz, they believe there won't be war on Iran because the Strait will be closed again, right? And so they're toying with these sets of things. I don't want to say it's all set, but it's the lessons when the war stops, it's the lessons that will be internalized that would then become their new military doctrine. And then on enrichment, yes, I do think that what they offered in Geneva was a de facto no enrichment. If you say we don't zero stockpile, you basically are saying even if we enrich, it would be immaterial. I think the right to enrichment is something that they will insist on. They will insist on that they have to have minimum rights that every signatory of NPT has, that they will not accept as a matter of principle for Iran to be treated as an exception case under international law, right? So what the German chancellor says, that international law doesn't apply to Iran, they won't accept that. I think everything about the Gulf has also changed. Its security has changed. Even if the Strait of Hormuz opens up, you know, it's not a given that its economies will return to where they were very quickly. I mean, the trust factor that the services economy, et cetera, was based on will take time to rebuild. Not all Gulf countries will actually react the same way, either on security issues or to Iran. Now, UAE in particular, I think, is an issue with Iran for a number of reasons. One is that the issue of the three islands is on the table and UAE has been agitating about it more. Secondly, Iran views that UAE and Bahrain are Israel's allies. The other ones are not. Even if they are, it's surreptitious, it's under the radar. But these countries are actually an axis with Israel, which makes them different from the other four. And then also the UAE has been much more aggressive in this war. But even in their view of both UAE and Bahrain in helping Iran, helping the U.S. actually launch missiles, et cetera, against Iran. What I hear is that, you know, this new generation of IRGC that's come to the fore does not have the same economic interest in UAE that the previous one had. And secondly, they have already started going around UAE. And again, that's where the issue of China comes in. If there's a much, much larger economic relationship with China, the dependence on financial houses of UAE and oil brokers, et cetera, to sort of manage things would be different. I could see that Iran would continue to have a very difficult relationship with UAE after the war. But I think where it's a very dangerous thing for UAE because they're caught between a stone and a hard place. Clearly, they want to get rid of Iran and its chokehold on the Strait of Hormuz. But on the other hand, if the Islamic Republic survives, which for now looks like it will, and if they're in an antagonistic relationship with Iran, it is much more difficult for them to get their economies back. Because the continuous, persistent threat would basically make it very difficult for to say that expats, direct foreign investment, that many of these things will go back. So, you know, they have to make a decision that either they want to quickly de-risk their economies, which means that they have to find a way not to prolong the conflict with Iran. And on the other hand, they also are under a lot of pressure from Iran more than the others. And as a result, they're reacting much more to Iran.
4: My question is, who do you believe, you personally believe, is on a higher moral ground? And what are the moral values that Iran is trying to protect versus what U.S. is trying to project on them?
0: What I would say is that there are certain rules that have been written in this war that are dangerous for the international community. In other words, like decapitation of heads of state, Yes, it's very easy to justify it in the West and say, well, it's Iran, it's a rogue state, it's a bad guy. You can do that, which is actually what the Germans, et cetera, have been saying in Europe. But then, you know, it won't stop there. The rules that are being written about Iran will become the norm of international behavior. I was reading an article in New York Times, which in it had a paragraph in the middle about a conversation between the president of Brazil and the president of South Africa. And President Lula says that we should have a defense pact because if we don't have a defense pact, both of us can get invaded. And by whom is obviously implicit. But that's the level of conversation that has not come out. And I think that the inclination for more and more countries to go nuclear, to create a deterrence against decapitation, is going to get more. And I think everybody's watching this war not in terms of just who has the moral high ground. That's easier for them to answer. They say it's an illegal war, it's been conducted illegally, and some of Iran's behavior, like closing the strait, et cetera, is also illegal. But I think the larger issue is, you know, the old order is dead, very clearly it's dead. And so you're having increasingly rules of jungle being written around the country that is easy for the West to justify, but then these rules will become ubiquitous very quickly. Thank you.
1: 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Joe Ritchie is our general manager and editor. I'm David Barsamyan. 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
4: I'm Stephen Marsh, and today, the actor Jay Baruchel. You know this guy. This is a guy you know.
5: All right, guys, listen up. We need to come together.
6: In this moment, we're a team. Look around this room. This is your family with glittery red...
4: For one thing, he's on the Olympics broadcast about every 5 minutes these days.
6: And you, Dad Vinci, paint me a face that strikes fear to the hearts of our opponents.
7: She's six.
6: Yeah.
5: Because we are stronger together.
6: Yeah!
5: Together on three. One, two, three.
4: Wait for that. If you've seen movies over the past 30 years, you've seen Jay Baruchel in something.
8: We should go to Franco's house soon. He's having a housewarming party.
6: Will I even know anybody there?
8: You know James Franco?
6: James Franco doesn't even know my name.
8: Jonah Hill will be there.
6: Can't stand him, he can't stand me.
8: He's like the nicest guy in the world.
4: He played himself in Seth Rogen's This Is the End as a Canadian somewhat disgusted with America in a world on the verge of collapse.
6: And there will be a great mountain burning in fire. I mean, the Hollywood Hills are literally engulfed in flames as we sit here right now.
8: The Hollywood Hills ain't no mountain. It's a hill. It takes about 10 minutes to get across that motherfucker with no traffic.
9: Cold water.
8: I take one.
4: He's been in some classic movies, serious, comic. His recent performance in Blackberry was superb, one of my favorites.
6: You said they were the best engineers in the world.
10: I said they're the best engineers in Canada.
4: 20 years ago, he was in Million Dollar Baby.
11: Hey, Mr. Grant,
12: mm-hmm.
11: I got a question. I feel real stupid asking it. How'd you get all the ice and hair through this little tiny hole?
4: If you have kids, you probably know that he's the voice of Hiccup in How to Train Your Dragon.
13: Who are you? The dragon thief? Do you even understand what I'm saying? Toothless!
4: Which has earned somewhere around $2 billion in IP. So, all in all, an actor who has been involved with the biggest movies, with the biggest stars, and who has had direct access to the most beautiful people on the planet, and is an insider to the celebrity industry. And of course, that's why we're going to talk to him today about Canadian film distribution policy in the aftermath of the First World War. Sure, he's been in Tropic Thunder and Almost Famous, but instead, we're going to talk today about Carry On Sergeant. You know Carry On Sergeant, right? The 1920s Canadian silent film epic that was one of the most expensive movies of that decade and which disappeared almost immediately after release? Baruchel has been in tons of hits, but it's this flop, Carry On Sergeant, one of the biggest flops in Canadian film history, actually, that fascinates him most. For Baruchel, this nearly 100-year-old film reveals a great deal about Canada's cultural scene today. Wait for it.

0: That's maybe the only drink order you can get that's more Canadian than a than a Tim Hortons double double.
1: The orange
0: double. Yeah. Orange Peacoat Tim Hortons cup with two tea bags
1: and two milks. Yeah,
0: two bags and two milks.
1: That's right.
0: That's your order.
1: That's it. That's exactly. That's the beverage that was in my granddad's stomach when he stormed the beaches of Normandy. So yeah.
0: That is the perfect beverage for disgusting Canadian nationalism. But I want to talk first about this essay you've written in Elbows Up in that anthology. Okay. One of the things I found fascinating about it is this movie you talk about called Carry On Sergeant, which had this incredible budget and sounds like this incredible film. I'd never heard about it. What is the movie? It's like a national epic or something?
1: Yeah, it's crazy. I don't really know how to describe it. I think, like, it is a war movie. And so my understanding is that there was a handful of businessmen in Canada in the sort of early 20s.
0: We're talking the 1920s here.
1: Who wanted to produce a First World War movie, a movie about the Great War that focused on Canadian soldiers because we were getting precious little attention on screen, and that was a conflict that a whole bunch of us were in. It was particularly brutal for our tiny country. The scope and the production value in the movie, it's crazy. I think we have a rough idea of what it would have cost, but it definitely, this is what we know, is that it was certainly one of the top 10, top 5 most expensive films produced in the world that year.
0: Wow.
1: Just given the resources on display, right?
0: It's like a Titanic scale kind of.
1: Yeah, it's like just that old school sort of Griffith, DeMille era where you could just put 5,000 people in a pretend pitch battle and you gave them a few sandwiches and or whatever and that and a thermos, you know, and that was that. And it's about this Canadian soldier. He's in one of the Scottish regiments, one of the Highlander regiments. So it's not the Black Watch, but something like that.
0: Right.
1: Edmonton Scottish, potentially. Who knows? Anyway,
0: Princess Patricia's one
1: something
0: of those.
1: Like that. One of the ones that wore kilts into battle.
0: Yeah.
1: And you follow him. And you follow our main guy, who is this sort of, dashing hero, pretty awesome figure, standing atop a trench, backlit, kilt blown in the wind, Lee Enfield raised aloft. Yeah, it's pretty spectacular stuff. And there's a lot of like, oh, crap, the Canadians are coming, right? But he's also got a hilarious, bumbling sidekick who we get to see what he imagines.
0: Oh, so it's like a buddy movie, too, on top.
1: Yes, but then you go into these weird fantasy sequences where his, like, bumbling buddy is supposed to be scared that the Huns are going to get him. And the nightmare that he has is him sleeping, waking up, and a shell comes down from the sky, and he runs, but it chases him. And there's this crazy, like, sped-up Keystone Cops thing of him running around a lamppost as a German shell chases him on a fishing line. Like, it's crazy. But, by the way, I don't really care. None of that stuff matters, and that's not why anyone was going to see that movie. Everyone was going to see that movie to see themselves, their brothers, their dads, their uncles reflected on screen.
0: It's funny. I just don't think of that period as being hyper-nationalistic. I think of, like, nationalism as, like, born in, like, 1965 from Margaret Atwood's brain,
1: it basically. Was more intense back then, but it's because it was a British nationalism still back then.
0: I see.
1: I think that's the difference. And to be a patriotic Canadian was to be proud of your Britishness. That wouldn't apply to huge swaths of our population.
0: No.
1: But for the people who made this movie and the target audience, that is certainly who they made it for, the sort of Conn Smythes of the world who, like, that's the same thinking that named the Maple Leafs what they named them, right? And that stuff is incredibly powerful.
0: But you also have these amazing details. Like, one thing I didn't know is that the censors were cutting out American flags.
1: Recommending. Each province had its own censorship board, same as it does now,
0: right.
1: I think. But I think they were making sort of recommendations. And one of the things, people had a really low tolerance for sort of Americana on screen in Canada at that time.
0: Right.
1: Just given the sort of, for better or worse, chip on the shoulder of a lot of Canada for America's perceived late coming into the war.
0: But it's interesting that this first bout of nationalism takes on an explicitly anti-American tilt from the, like, in the 20s.
1: Yes, and
0: right?
1: Then if you were to go back 100 years prior.
0: Right. Well, then you're in.
1: Yes.
0: Yeah, then you're in the.
1: You're that generation of 1812 to 1837, and,
0: right.
1: You know, and Mackenzie and,
0: sure.
1: and all those great folks. And so I don't think there's ever been a time where our nationalism wasn't directly connected to American nationalism, a reaction to it at least.
0: Of course, like, you can see that politically. It's just so weird thinking about it happening in this grandiose film. I mean, what happened to this film? It basically went nowhere.
1: I think that Carry On Sergeant did 6 weeks in the, like, Toronto and then north of Toronto circuit, and then it went nowhere else.
0: People didn't like it, or what
1: was... Well, my understanding was that there wasn't a ton of places to play it because a great deal of the movie theaters across the country already had sort of deals with American studios about exclusivity rights, Canadian rights to American content specific to different studios. But contained in those deals was, well, yeah, you can have our stuff, but you play only our stuff. And so a lot of movie theaters across the country got swallowed up already with foreign content. That sort of landscape didn't help things, and everything on our television since then and in our movies has sort of been built on a version of that same kind of model.
0: The theaters only play American stuff. The television only plays American stuff. But, like, what permitted the American cultural conquest of Canada?
1: Yeah, I would argue that it is a function of the sort of path of least resistance kind of thinking, which is they're already doing it. Mm. They've already put money and time into it. Therefore, our value is in something else. Our value isn't in making movies. Our value isn't in making television. I'm not saying this is what everybody subscribed to, but I'm saying I think that that thinking, you can sort of work backwards from, you know, I complain about how we are pragmatic to an absolute fault in our culture.
0: I thought that was one of the most interesting arguments. It's kind of our key virtue. It's why we've remained pragmatic and America's gone totally insane into these dreams, but it's also... holds us back.
1: There's a cost to it.
0: There's a cost, yeah.
1: Yeah, there's a cost to it because I think like anything taken to a certain extreme or left unchecked, good impulses can turn bad. The road to hell is paved with good intentions, et cetera, et cetera. And I think that we are, pragmatic to a fault to the point where it creates, I'll just say it, we think it's beneath us to sort of be as ambitious as our American cousins.
0: Or to entertain.
1: Or to entertain. We also think it's a silly thing to spend your time on. I'll just say this. I grew up in a world in Montreal where I really want to be careful here because nothing I'm saying can apply to everybody's experience. But what I will say that I felt a recurring theme in my life and in other people's lives was a sort of, oh, wait, you don't want to just listen to music? You want to make music? You can't just watch movies. You want to make them? Like, who the hell do you think you are? This sort of like rising above your station thing, you know? Now, the good side of that is I think it tells you that we come from a culture that prides or wants to pride or put emphasis on humility, on not being a show off, on just doing the job, you know?
0: Equality.
1: And also taking your licks and not being a wuss about it, you know? But I think that left unchecked, how do you ever build anything, you know? And I'll hear people talk in sort of, I hate the word industry, but in it's better than spaces, so I'll say industry. Industries that are akin to the one that I work in.
0: Spaces, I like that.
1: I can't stand it. But a thing I'll hear is that, you know, it's better for my business down there. We don't have a scene like they have a scene down there, and you hear people in music and food and in clothing and movies. There's a version of we don't have that scene that they have, right? That's the thing you hear. And my immediate follow-up is, well, okay, assume that's true. I don't know that it is always, but let's assume that's true. How does one ever get started then?
0: Yeah.
1: And is it not a version of the same thinking, the same apathy, where you kind of give up before you have to, where you say, what's the point of voting? My vote doesn't matter.
0: You grew up in Montreal, right?
1: Yeah.
0: So you're like an Anglo minority in a French minority, in a Canadian minority in the American. It's always fascinating to me, people in that position, because they see so many scenes.
1: Yeah, sure.
0: Right? Like they see the French scene, which of course, I mean, I envy enormously
1: as
0: an English Canadian.
1: As you should. We all should.
0: Yeah. Like they, I mean, they just have like, you know, Tout le monde en parle, these things like this.
1: Yes,
0: like, why don't we have this? Like, why can't we have something like this?
1: Yeah. There's no reason we can't.
0: Is it also kind of like the work that gets respected here? I mean, I know this is a cliche, but like it's intentionally minor, intentionally small, and sometimes good. Like Alice Munro, the best short story writer ever, right? Like, but it's the short story rather than Carry On Sergeant, which is what, like a 3-hour silent movie about the trenches with a collaborationist plot in the middle
1: of it. No, exactly. But I also think that we kind of skip steps in certain of our artistic kind of fields where like Listen, my favorite painters are Canadian. I think our literature scene, nobody cares what Jay Baruchel thinks of Canada's literary scene, but it's as good as any in the world.
0: Yeah.
1: But I also know that, like, generation one of Canadian painters and poets were really not fussed about finding a national vocabulary so much as they were making stuff that they liked and hoping that they could be right next to stuff from London and Manhattan right off the bat.
0: Indeed, yeah.
1: But cultures, like, as I understand it, it seems to be like a like cast iron griddle, and you just have to let layers of grease develop, you know? And I don't know how obsessed Quebec ever was with... Certainly not since Louis XIV, where they fixated on keeping pace with what the Parisians were doing, right, if they ever were. Quebec just existed and made its own songs and made its own stuff. And lo and behold, when you check in 400 years plus into this project, wow. I mean, their movies, their cinema is world class.
0: Yeah.
1: Everything artistically, they have a fashion scene. They have all of this self-sustaining culture that was allowed to mature because it didn't suffer from foreign gaze the way that English Canada seems to be.
0: How did you become, for lack of a better word, a patriot,
1: I guess? No.
0: And I mean, you were, like, it's very much in the past year, Canadian nationalism has spiked. Like,
1: yes.
0: But you were doing this, like, in 2014, when it was much less popular.
1: Yeah, I would go so far as to say I was doing it in 95.
0: Right.
1: I'm under... Like, Mom and I are under that giant f-off Canadian flag on St. Catherine Street, like, in the lead-up to the referendum. We were outside the polling station with, like, Canadian flag face paint on our faces. Listen, I don't want to reduce everything to how I grew up, but it has to start there. So it's simple. My mom's family are military. Her dad was a career soldier, didn't just serve in the Second World War, didn't quit after the war, was in it until he was a commissioner and then was one of the old fellas working at the museum. Like, he was a career soldier. And my mom's sisters married soldiers, so my uncles were soldiers, and a lot of them had soldiers as kids. And so I just grew up around a lot of army. And
0: I did too, but that didn't. I don't have a, like. When did you get the tattoo over your?
1: When
0: heart?
1: I was 21 in L.A. and I was down there on one stint. I don't even know if I was working or down there on this, you know, pilot season, which is one of the great god awful experiences. I think it was I had just that year I had asked. I don't know if it was before or after, but I know that year I had a tarot reading. I asked the reader, I said, will I be buried in Canada? And she said, buried, yes. I said, will I die in Canada? And she said, no.
0: Oh,
1: and
0: geez.
1: That f***ed my head up. And so I was thinking about this at the time a lot, and I was really homesick, and my dad had died that year.
0: Yeah.
1: So I was homesick and incredibly morbid and incredibly jingoistic at the time. And so I brought my passport to a tattoo parlor in East L.A. and had them trace it out. So it's government issue. It's the proper, like, the math adds up properly. In between being raised in a military family and going down to the States at 18, I was also an Anglo in Montreal during the referendum.
0: Right.
1: And also my dad and his buddies, I don't know if they formed it or they joined a nascent party, but my dad ran and his friends ran in the 94 Quebec provincial elections. I got ChatGPT to find me stuff about it because no one knows about the Canada exclamation mark party. And so
0: let me get this straight. Your dad literally founded a party called the Canada Exclamation Party?
1: Yeah, or his buddy founded it and asked dad to run in NDG, or I think it was the writer might have been called Darcy McGee
0: at
1: the time.
0: Another piece of the puzzle falls into place.
1: Yeah, so my dad was the Canada Exclamation Mark candidate for Darcy McGee or whatever our writing was at the time. And then on top of that, to be with my dad as he is, like, super, super low-level, roll-up-your-sleeves debating. Like, I was with my dad on the debate circuit during that election, watching him and learning, and then saying to my mom, who would, like, take the piss out of my father the whole time because he couldn't do it properly, so he didn't, like, spend the time and money to get proper campaign posters. He's like, what do I need that for? He went to Vendôme Metro to the, like, photo booth, took four photos. I went to the local stationery Xerox spot near our house, had them print out these god-awful. He chose yellow and blue, like the IKEA. It was all IKEA pictures, like colors. And then I remember my mother saying, like, you look like Saddam Hussein in this picture.
0: I wish. I mean, that's one of the most successful politicians of all time.
1: And I remember saying to Mom one day, I was like, maybe I think I want to do that when I grow up. I want to do what Dad does. And she said, you can't. You could never.
0: You can't.
1: I said, no, she said, you couldn't do it. I said, well, I think I could. She's like, no. You couldn't do it because you can't lie, and lying comes very easily to your father.
0: Did you tell that to the medium
1: I'm not going to blow any minds here when I say that Mom leaves Dad about 2-3 years after those elections.
0: Well, I mean, not without cause, clearly. I mean, there's obviously reasons for that.
1: Yeah.
0: Well, that explains a lot. I mean, I wasn't expecting that big of an
1: answer. I'm a bit of a political animal.
0: Right.
1: But yeah, I grew up around this shit, for better or worse. And it just is like, if you didn't grow up in Montreal in the 90s in particular, it's hard to know just how everything was political.
0: Yeah, yeah. Well, it's funny. I think, like, people have forgotten about the 95 referendum. It was such a...
1: The voter turnout was?
0: What was it? I forget.
1: It's
0: it was
1: like
0: huge,
1: a statistical anomaly.
0: It's like 87% or something?
1: No. It's in the 90s.
0: Wow, yeah.
1: So that means most of Quebec voted.
0: Yeah.
1: And that ending, 50% plus one.
0: I remember exactly where I was.
1: Yeah. My God. I remember going to bed that night with my parents and their friends watching the TV.
0: Yeah.
1: And depending on what household you were in, it was a very different kind of bedtime, you know, I think. And I was in Scotland a decade ago and someone said to me, you know, we had a referendum. It was very close. I said, well, what was this about 60-40? I said, yes, that's something.
0: Yeah.
1: You know what's really close? 50% plus one. That's almost every second house voting at odds with each other.
0: It's crazy to think I now remember that as some kind of actual sane. Like, it was obviously the stakes were so crazily high.
1: Yes.
0: But it was actually fought on relatively reasonable, decent terms of rational argumentation.
1: Yes.
0: Right? And, like, there was no violence. And, like, everything.
1: For the most part, it was pretty. No, you're right.
0: It was like, and now we're in this chaos and this garbage and this shit that we've somehow stumbled into. You've been in America, obviously. You've had this massive career. How do you feel about what's going on there now, just as someone who is a part of that scene and what its cultural state is?
1: Listen, I haven't lived there or spent a great deal amount of time there in a long time, and less and less every year for the past decade. I don't want to ever be an armchair quarterback, I think is the expression.
0: Sure, right.
1: Because that's something we do, and that's a space we occupy down there.
0: Oh, dude,
1: there.
0: That's my job.
1: Yes, and I,
0: don't crap on it. That's what I do for a living.
1: But listen, I'll say this: none of this is crazy or accidental, as god awful as all of it is. I think it's really dangerous to try to write it off as an aberration. I think it's dangerous to try to diminish it and reduce it to not everybody voted for this. It doesn't matter when 80 million did and almost equal amount just didn't vote at all, which is voting for it.
0: Yeah.
1: And countries and cultures get off ramps and you are afforded chances to do better or to try to do better, to endeavor to do better, to endeavor to right wrongs from your past, to make penance, because to the extent that a peaceful, functioning society exists, I don't think you can have one where the culture doesn't take responsibility for bad shit in its past.
0: The cultural question is what really interests me, because you're in the belly of the beast. Obviously, you're in major Hollywood films and you're in

0: overnight,
1: or I can be a condescending arsehole and say, yeah, a lot of people did, and a lot of them did too. And there's a lot of Americans with big bleeding hearts and incredible brains and strong souls and honor and all of these great, wonderful things who have been complaining, or the smart ones have been watching. The smart ones know that this didn't happen out of nowhere. But yes, I think absolutely this is the monster. It is a monster of everything that makes up what we think of as Americana. You got late stage capitalism, entertainment, you've got a short attention span, you've got generational war waged on public education, healthcare industry that is as evil as exists anywhere in the world, you know? So I think it was almost inevitable that some version of this was going to happen.
2: It's not just the bad guys. It's like the system is rotten.
1: Yes.
2: But it's also like the dominance of entertainment itself, right?
1: Well, there you go.
2: Like it's just like the entertainment just takes over. And so that becomes the logic of the system. And that's not a way to run things.
1: No, it never has been.
2: Yeah.
1: But I also think that that's the kind of inherent showiness. There's a spectacle built into American politics that we just don't have. And I have said for years, and again, I hate saying I told you so, and I hope this isn't just an hour of me saying I told you so. But for years, I would get into these debates with people, especially when I was spending a lot of time down there. Easy thing for an American to come at me with is about our monarchy. And I can debate that for hours. That is the worst thing that they could do is start that debate with me. I will bore you to tears.
2: I'm super pro-monarchy.
1: I am not anti-monarchy.
2: Yeah. And that's the oldest fact about me.
1: Yes, it is something I don't always put out there. But yeah, I'm certainly in my family and in my country, and certainly as of late, it reveals itself as an institution that means something to me.
2: Yeah.
1: But even if it didn't, and that's the argument I get into with these people, is I argue that even with our monarchy, our heads of state and the people in charge of our governments, or who run in our governments, are far more answerable to us than the people that run the government down there.
2: Oh, there's no comparison.
1: And I would talk about the sort of consolidation of power in that job, in that station of president, where you basically created an emperor, because most other countries find a way, or try to find a way, to separate figurehead from legislative, and with good reason, I think, because they scratch different itches, they carry different things, and they should matter differently. And the legislator should be a putz that is always answerable to us.
2: He's a servant.
1: 100%. Yeah. And as somebody that was down there 2001, 2002, 2003, 2004, and watched as even sort of quote-unquote progressive California, Los Angeles, the film business just get swayed. And I would hear people say, well, you got to support the president. And that was a crazy sentence to me.
2: Yeah.
1: I understood what they were saying, which is, we're at war, we got to look out for each other, which is what I think they were saying.
2: Yeah.
1: But the manifestation of that, the expression of that, that you have to support the president, I was like, no, you don't.
2: But this is like the embodiment of what we were talking about before, their ability to create iconography.
1: Yes.
2: Iconography is something that exists in London in some palace that we don't go to.
1: Yeah, right.
2: Right? It's like, yeah, our icon is Charles III.
1: Yeah.
2: So Americans, they have this gift for iconography.
1: Yeah. They stage manage
2: this just stuff so well. I mean, it's just unbelievable. Like, I feel...
1: And this is why, by the way, sorry to interrupt, this is why you go on the street corner in any of their cities, and the average person has an immediate working reference of all of these sort of flashpoints of their origin story, right?
2: That's right.
1: Like, rightly or wrongly, they distilled their national myth into a Bible that they can all reference, a gospel that they can all share and reference, for better or worse.
2: Yeah.
1: And I am someone that every year as a kid, this hour is 22 minutes, would go on the street and do the Canadian history thing, and nobody ever knew anything. But I don't know what society breeds better people.
2: Mm.
1: I know that, like, jingoism, nationalism, patriotism is only good if you cut it with reason. And it has to be particular. It can't be in the general. It has to be conditional as well. But I sometimes wonder, if cohesion is even a good thing, would we have more cohesion as a country? Would we have less self-doubt if we had a bit more of that gospel in our history?
2: I would like your opinion on this. I feel like since America

0: America's really starting to collapse, like in some really palpable way. The question becomes, like, I feel there's some kind of turn in Canadian culture. We have to turn to our own stuff, but what would it look like? Yeah. I mean, that's the interesting question, because it is this anti-iconography mentality, which I think is one of the most admirable things about us, genuinely, as a national trait.
1: Yeah.
0: It's opposed to this form in itself, right?
1: And that's the condition of being Canadian. I'm Canadian. Is that okay?
0: Right.
1: I've never heard that before.
0: I'm Canadian. Is that okay?
1: But that's kind of the gist, right? In my family, the worst thing you could be was a show-off.
0: Yes.
1: And I think that makes...
0: Too big for your boots.
1: And I think that does make a better citizen than be yourself. You know, all of the
0: write
1: kind
0: your
1: of,
0: name in the stars.
1: Yeah. Or all the Ayn Rand you know, like... To me, ambition is we should treat it the way a sailor treats the ocean. You need it, and it's going to get you to places, but it will f-ing swallow you whole, right?
0: But it's also in the national interest, right?
1: Yes, I think so.
0: I mean, like, it's like, so. Like if we're going to do this, we have to find some way to process ambition.
1: If you think this is a valuable project.
0: Yes.
1: If you think the Canadian project is valuable,
0: yeah.
1: If you think the world is better with Canada in it,
0: yeah.
1: Then you have to accept that certain things have to happen for that to continue.
0: Right.
1: I think.
0: I agree.
1: Are people going to give a because we said we're monarchists? We're going to get our
0: They're
1: going to tear a strip off us.
0: That's your Canada Land. You can email Jesse at jesse@canadaland.com. Our website is canadaland.com. Coming up on this week's Politics Show, the extortion crisis in Surrey has gotten out of hand. What's actually driving it? And how is it possible that after more than a year of this, no level of government, municipal, provincial, or federal, and no police force has managed to get it under control? I've been your host today, Stephen Marsh. Bruce Thorson is our senior producer at Canada Land. Audio production and editing from Tristan Capicchione. Today's episode was fact-checked by Julian Abraham. 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

0: Hi there. You just heard Canada Land, the show where I'm typically joined by a different guest each week for a long feature interview. What you're going to hear next is Canada Land Shortcuts, a topical news show where I'm joined by a different co-host each week, and we talk about the media's coverage of various stories in the news right now. Wait for it.
1: I'm Noor Azriye. Today, we're talking about the news. We'll play Hot or Not, the Jamil Giovanni edition. We'll talk about the importance of local media in moments of crisis, but mostly, we'll talk about Tumblr Ridge and why this tragedy was immediately weaponized online.
2: This trans ideology is infecting our society.
1: Wait for that. 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
4: A tiny BC community stunned and grieving this Wednesday night.
5: The devastating story that's unfolding tonight. There has been a mass shooting in the small community of Tumblr Ridge, British Columbia.
6: The marks of tragedy are everywhere in this small northeastern BC community.
7: I'd like to take this opportunity to ask British Columbians, to ask all Canadians, to wrap the people of Tumblr Ridge, wrap these families with love.
8: We will do everything we can to support this community through this hardship. We all stand together. There is no partisanship on this day.
9: It's time for grieving and remembrance. Now is for the people of Tumblr Ridge and the Peace River region, for a community that is enduring the unimaginable.
1: Nine people are dead. There are at least 25 wounded. This is one of the deadliest school shootings in Canadian history, the second to the massacre at École Polytechnique in 1989, where 14 women were killed. Horrible day for our country, full stop. And I really want that to underscore everything we talk about for the rest of this episode. Because within hours of the shooting, before families could identify victims, before we got confirmation on how many were injured or dead, before we had any clarity on motive or who the suspect was, something began brewing online. Not just the story of the crime, but the story of an apparent media cover-up. When I first saw the news on Tuesday night, the coverage looked exactly like you'd expect in the early hours of a mass casualty event. I'm locked in on CBC, CTV, Global, Canadian Press, the basic facts, what we know, what we don't know. At the time, the RCMP had issued an alert identifying the suspect as a female in a dress with brown hair. We had no name. We have no confirmed identity. There was no speculation. It was very restrained and cautious. And I want to play you a clip, Mel, of how the CBC was reporting on the matter as it was happening in the next morning.
10: We also at this point do not have an identity for the shooter. And Arthur, you spoke about that. Police themselves have identified the shooter. They know who this person is. They're just not releasing the identity publicly at this point.
6: There are people online talking about the possible suspect and other details, but this information has not been confirmed to us by sources or law enforcement. And we do want to stick to confirmed details only.
1: That felt normal to me. The first hours after something like this happens, details change. People are misidentified. Numbers are later corrected that were previously published. Feels like typical tragedy coverage. And then I opened my phone and I felt like I stepped into a completely different information universe.
2: This trans ideology is infecting our society.
11: The entire media have identified this person as female. It is journalistic malpractice.
12: To let it linger out there that it was a woman responsible for this mass shooting muddies the waters.
13: There was fake news flying from every direction.
14: Oh, I'll tell you what they're hiding today. Mainstream media, they weren't a female. They were a man. They is a man. He is a man.
15: It's quite troubling that the media has decided to put its own ideological leanings and narratives ahead of the truth and the facts.
16: The Canadian mainstream media are withholding the name of the suspect, not following your reporting because they didn't want to identify the suspect as transgender.
13: You should see some of the stuff that Juno News is putting out about the Tumblr Ridge shooter's Reddit account. It's disturbing.
1: Mel, how did you read this disconnect between the mainstream coverage and what unfolded online?
3: Unfortunately, this is not surprising. Before we even knew anything about the shooter, a lot of these kind of very large voices on the far right online and these more alt-right media publications, that is kind of the net that they cast out every time that there's a violent event. This has become a trend in particular in the US, this kind of scapegoating and suspicion that a trans person was involved.
1: Yeah.
3: They are just waiting with bated breath to be right one out of 500 times.
1: Yeah.
3: They were this time. The fact that it was leapt to with this kind of fervent hunger is the tone I would describe that I saw when I logged on somewhat regretfully to the social media platform formerly known as Twitter on Tuesday night. This is not an accident that these kind of bad actors on the far right uncovered this so quickly. Uncovered, I say in big air quotes. They were looking for it, and they look for it in every single instance of violence like this, speculating about, are they trans? Were they an immigrant? Were they insert marginalized group here? We saw it with the death of Charlie Kirk in September. We've seen it with other mass shootings in America. I think one of the reasons why we haven't seen it in Canada to this point is, frankly, we just don't have the same level of mass shootings here in Canada as you do in the US. But this is a trend that happens after these sorts of violent events in the far right media as an attempt to scapegoat trans people. And the fact that they were confirmed to be trans, that the shooter was confirmed to be trans, is validating to these organizations and therefore made them champ at the bit even harder. And to your question about the contrast with mainstream media, I think mainstream media was doing this responsibly and they were not doing it any differently than with other incidents like this. And I think that's really important to reinforce and repeat. That is fair, responsible journalism of not sharing things until they're confirmed, of not spreading misinformation. That was not a cover up. It's not trying to hide things. It's doing their due diligence around this incident the same way that they have done with any other terrible incident like this when there is not a lot of facts coming from the ground. Tumblr Ridge is a tiny town. There is one local journalist there. There's not a lot of information that was coming out in those initial hours. So there's nothing to be hiding or to cover up. But what scares me most about this whole story is the fact that these kind of bad actors on the far right have been empowered by the confirmation here and what that can mean going forward.
1: Juno News had identified a suspect in the immediate aftermath of us finding out that there was a mass shooting. The Western Standard had then published a name and photos. Here's the Juno News headline. Exclusive: family confirms identity of trans Tumblr Ridge school shooter. The individual alleged to be the shooter in the deadly attack at Tumblr Ridge Secondary School in British Columbia has been identified by a close family member as Jesse Strang. Just want to mention that name was not the name that the RCMP had then later released in their public press conference. But Juno News, the Western Standard, these aren't just like random one-off influencers and media pundits. You know, they're right-wing media organizations. They had this story before the CBC and before CTV, before Global, before anyone else. And the managing editor of Juno News, Cosmin de Serdza, published a tweet saying, "It's not a journalist's job to wait for verification. It is literally your job to verify information for the public yourself. Since the pandemic, establishment outlets are happy being government stenographers. They sit around and wait for the government to tell them what to say. Yes, as first responders, the RCMP are a primary source. They are not the only source. There are family members, eyewitnesses, and so on. It's a journalist's responsibility to go find them and talk to them." I want to put that statement side by side with something that I saw from Chris Galis from Global News, host of Global News, who said, "Others were first to publicize this information, but out of respect for the families involved and given the sensitive nature of some of the details, Global News held off until it was confirmed by RCMP." How do you make sense of these two kind of opposing narratives? Is it following proper journalistic practice, or is there some sort of like media bias going on?
3: I am going to start by going Juno News, they are among the bad actors that I talk about there. They are among the groups that are maliciously and very intentionally digging in these spaces in these ways, in ways that they would not be for other incidents where there isn't a link to trans people. Juno News, Keon Bexie has affiliations going back to Rebel Media, has affiliations throughout the ecosystem of far-right media within Canada. So I don't think it's really fair to position these two things side by side. One is journalism. One is a very intentional bad actor in this space with a long track record of amplifying anti-trans misinformation, amplifying racist misinformation, amplifying anti-immigrant misinformation. Juno News as an outlet, I think, should be considered the same way we talk about Rebel. And I don't think we are taking those kind of musings on the nature of journalism from the folks at Rebel as face value by any means. One of the reasons why Juno News quote unquote had it first is because they were digging for this specific information. One of the reasons why they are amplifying it in this way is because they are digging for it for this reason. What is the public interest in knowing this person's name before people have been notified that their family members are dead? What is the public interest in that? There isn't any. The public interest to Juno News and to their audience is to blame this on a trans person and to blame it on a trans person as fast as they possibly can. Juno News was pushing on this 2.5 hours after the lockdown ended. There is no public interest at the time when the police have confirmed that the shooter is dead, that there is no active threat to the public. Obviously, journalists should not be stenographers of the government, should not be stenographers of the RCMP. And we'll get into that later on this episode, I think, in terms of the language that the RCMP has used when talking about the shooter and her identity. I think that there's great failures that were done there. But I don't think that it is the job of the mainstream media to uncover these stones that are not in the public interest when we're scrambling to cover what happened. And I think it is incredibly telling that these outlets like the Western Standard, like Juno News, like these various bad actors on social media, whether they're individual influencers or they are quote unquote outlets like this, chose immediately to say, look, the person who did it was trans. And there's enough documented times of getting these things wrong without that sort of confirmation. And again, I'm not going to look to Juno News as like the bastion of quality journalism in Canada. So there's enough examples of places getting these wrong. I look to the Charlie Kirk shooting in September. The Wall Street Journal put out reports that there was quote unquote transgender ideology on the bullet casings of the shooter in the Charlie Kirk shooting. Those reports were amplified hugely in media. And then it was revealed that was a misinterpretation of a report from officials and that was untrue. Why was it that the Wall Street Journal thought that was super relevant information that they had to rush out without referring it? That's the larger anti-trans media biases that are out here. But I think a responsible journalist has to be responsible about getting things correct.
1: I'm glad you bring up the like public safety element, because we did learn eventually from the RCMP who the perpetrator, the suspect was, less than 24 hours later.
17: So a suspect is identified as an 18-year-old female by the name of Jessie. We have a history of police attendance at the family residence. Some of those calls were related to mental health issues.
18: Could you spell the suspect's name, please?
17: Yes. The first name is spelt J-E-S-S-E. The surname is spelt capital V-A-N and space capital R-O-O-T-S-E-L-A-A-R.
1: What is the public safety's need to know who is dead? We found that out less than 24 hours later. What do the hours matter at this point? And reporting in the public service, I think what matters is getting it right. After the break, we'll talk about why anti-trans misinformation isn't as fringe as you think. You make a good point about fringe media organizations in the larger media ecosystem. But it wasn't just them on this trans fishing expedition. We had Amy Hamm, who's a columnist from the National Post. We had Adam Ziva, who's also a columnist at the National Post. This was more than just the fringe right-wing media bubble. But you mentioned Charlie Kirk a few times in our conversation so far. I have to say that it is very disappointing in Canada that I feel like we have learned nothing from what has played out in the United States over and over again, how mass shootings and these mass tragedies immediately become culture war battlegrounds. You wrote about the trans panic after the Charlie Kirk murder. How do you see this fitting into that larger culture war narrative?
3: I think it's important to look at this event as not an isolated incident when it comes to the scapegoating and moral panic around trans people. Yes, the perpetrator in this instance was trans. That actually doesn't matter. And I really want to stress that here, that like, the other things that we are learning about this person was that she had many of the other similar calling cards as other mass shooters that have nothing to do with transness and have lots to do with spending time online on Nazi forums on the internet. There is a lot of commonalities that we can put out there that have nothing to do with transness. The idea of immediately associating transness with violence or mental illness is something that's been actively nurtured and pushed by the far right for a decade now at this point. And we see these sorts of rumors and speculation come around these incidents time and time again. There's this analysis by Wired that they published last year that said that there was at least 12 violent events between 2022 and 2025 that were falsely blamed on trans people by prominent right-wing figures. And I say falsely blamed on trans people. Everything from like the Uvalde shooting being perpetrated by a quote, transsexual leftist illegal alien, like a congressman said that. That's not true. And they even were blaming the like helicopter crash in DC.
1: Oh my God, I remember this.
19: Joe Ellis is a helicopter pilot with the Virginia Army National Guard. And when she woke up the morning after the heartbreaking plane crash on the Potomac in January, she was horrified, not just from seeing the headlines of the crash, but also seeing a viral social media post accusing her of being the pilot in the helicopter and calling it a trans terror attack. Now she's suing Matt Wallace, the original poster and social media personality, for defamation.
3: I think that there's been a very conscious effort within a certain segment of right-wing media and right-wing online spaces as part of the kind of larger project of, and I don't want to sound too like here I am with my like bulletin board here, but there's a larger project to kind of alienate trans people in society as a whole. And this is definitely a piece of it. And it leads towards us regressing in these ideas and all this progress that has been made over like decades at this point, right? Mm-hmm. There's no link between transness and violent mental illness. But when stories like this happen, when rumors like this come around, when these false narratives are spread, they build these kind of societal links. They shift our Overton window, our sense of ideas of what is acceptable. And what scares me most about all of this sort of stuff is that even when it is debunked, as it was in the case of the Charlie Kirk shooter, you know, the Charlie Kirk shooter was a cis man, which is the case in 98% of mass shootings and other violent events like this. Mm-hmm. Those narratives had already been out. That Wall Street Journal article that falsely reported things about transgender ideology led to a massive spike in Google search for the phrase transgender ideology.
1: What even, like, the fact that it's transgender ideology, like, I don't even know.
3: Yes, which is a fake term.
1: That, like, what is that?
3: It isn't anything. That's the that is, like, the big thing here, is that's a term that's been created as a catch-all to falsely villainize trans people in media. And so when we see these kind of narratives and rumors start in media places like Juno News, in the voices of online influencers like Andy Ngo, they spread. And whether like media comes out at a certain point and corrects the record or not, like they're still there, they're still fermenting and they're still spreading. And again, what scares me really a lot about what happened in Tumblr Ridge, beyond the like true tragedy of what happened in Tumblr Ridge, is that this is now going to be weaponized on the floors of legislatures across Canada to introduce restrictive policies on trans people. It's going to be used as a reason to push forward conversion therapy practices. It is going to be used as a reason to deny gender affirming care to young people, when none of those things have literally any tangible link to what happened in Tumblr Ridge. Mm-hmm. The perpetrator happened to be a trans person. That is just an aspect of this person's identity that is very disconnected from this horrible act that she committed. Mm-hmm. It would be like saying, oh, we can't let, you know, cis men be cis men because they're committing 98% of school shootings. We don't say that. And yet when it is a trans person, society does. And to go back to your initial question, like, we saw this sort of narrative coming around Charlie Kirk. I wrote about it at the time. And a big part of what I wrote at the time was a warning saying nothing good is going to come out of this. Obviously, it's a violence bad. But the way it's being talked about, there's no like good way for this to end. And to have that happen again, like less than 6 months later here in my province, I just, nothing good is going to come out of this. It is a very grim way. And you see that in the way that queer and trans organizations across Canada have been putting out statements over the last couple of days, because there's a real fear mm-hmm. within the community about bad actors weaponizing what has happened to hurt a whole group of vulnerable people. Mm-hmm. And again, weaponizing an incredible tragedy where an entire group, an entire community is going to be mourning for a very long time, and take that to further hurt and blame people with absolutely no connection to it is really scary.
1: 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Thank you for joining me. You can email me about it at noor@canadaland.com. I read everything you send me. 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Mel, where can people find you and your work?
3: 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And you can read my story on Extra. 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I also freelance a bunch for a bunch of places like The Walrus and The Tie. Find me online on Blue Sky at Into the Mel Woods. And in all the other places, you can find the husk of my former Twitter account there. And there's contact info for me over there, too.
1: This episode is produced by James Nicholson. 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

0: MCCC, build mode, Nancy land grab. If these terms are familiar to you, you'll be happy to know TS4 is the topic of this week's episode. My name is Elizabeth Dowdell, and I'll be your host for the next half hour of environmental news, stories, and ideas. Before we start our episode, we would like to acknowledge that we are situated on Treaty 6, the historic and present territory of Cree, Métis, Blackfoot, Dene, and many other First Peoples that live and gather here. This week, we're bringing you a conversation with freelance writer and editor and Terra Informa alum, Sophia Osborne. On August 13th, Sophia had an article published in the magazine Passage, which covers politics, economics, and culture from a left-wing perspective and is written by Canadian authors. Originally pitched during a Terra Informa meeting, this article is inspired by a beloved institution grappling with how to engage with the reality of the climate crisis. Now, you'd be forgiven for thinking this is another college divestment piece, but the institution we really want to talk about is The Sims. In June of this year, the Eco Lifestyle Expansion Pack was finally released for Sims 4. After months of anticipation from the dedicated Sims community, many found this new game, which touted opportunities to play to change and make a difference, wasn't quite living up to the hype. Let's listen to Sophia, a longtime Sims gamer, as she explains what wasn't quite right in her own words.
1: Hi, this is Sophia Osborne, and this is a piece called How The Sims Reflects the Inadequacy of Eco-Capitalism. The Sims has always been an aspirational, dream-fulfilling game. In The Sims, you can have the nuclear family you always wanted, the 5-bed, 3-bath house you can't afford, and perfect clothes, hair, and body. You can be an actress, astronaut, or famous author whose fans will faint when you walk into the room. It's an alternate, happier universe, free from discrimination and political strife. Hence my amazement when, in May, The Sims 4 team announced their newest expansion pack, which seemingly makes climate change canon in the game's universe. I've played every iteration of The Sims since I was 8, and as much as I appreciate the escape it provides, I was excited to see the game take on an issue I care about so much. Yet, as I started playing the new Eco Lifestyle pack, it became clear to me that, like much of mainstream Western environmentalism, The Sims is more focused on selling a lifestyle than real change. We should be concerned that this could be the first introduction to environmentalism for many of the more than 30 million people who play The Sims. Like every Sims expansion pack, Eco Lifestyle comes with a new neighborhood. In this case, it's Evergreen Harbor, a portside industrial town with shabby, mundane homes. With the new pack, your lifestyle decisions impact the world around you, raising or lowering your neighborhood's eco-footprint. As a neighborhood becomes more green, it transforms. The litter and smog disappear, the boring houses and apartment buildings take on the contemporary feel of glass and wood, the roofs sprout green grass. When the trailer for this pack was released, Sims players jokingly referred to it as the gentrification pack. Growing up around Vancouver, I immediately recognized this aesthetic and its accompanying lifestyle. So, in the spirit of the new pack, I created a Sim with a septum piercing and trendy, sustainable-looking clothes. I made her house a haphazard stack of shipping containers with solar panels lining the roof, a rainwater collection tank in the yard. She would brew her own kombucha from the strawberries in her garden and make her own candles from soybean wax, which she would then sell at the local craft market. I also made her a recycled disciple, a new personality trait that comes with the game. This is the same eco lifestyle I see marketed to me when I scroll through Instagram posts from thin, white influencers raving about their new, ecologically responsible clothes and swimsuits, or when I'm listening to a podcast and the hosts take an ad break to talk about a sustainable comforter and natural and green skincare brand. before remarking at how amazing it is that, quote, these brands are doing something for the earth. A lifestyle is something you can purchase. You can't buy a whole new economic system, but you can buy bamboo leggings and a vertical garden for your apartment. Through the marketing of a sustainable and trendy lifestyle, environmentalism is expertly folded back into capitalism, rendering it an aesthetically pleasing but empty shell of its radical, anti-capitalist potential. As such, the new eco-lifestyle pack reveals how environmentalism has been integrated into the mainstream. For many, environmentalism centers around personal, consumer decisions, buying sustainable clothes or choosing an electric car that can fit comfortably within capitalism, as opposed to communal efforts that call for immediate systemic change, like the protests and legal action against the Trans Mountain Pipeline expansion and other fossil fuel projects. The Sims' decision to name the new pack Eco Lifestyle is in itself particularly revealing. It's not the climate change, overthrow capitalism, or even sustainable living pack. It's about a lifestyle. The philosopher Slavoj Žižek calls this ecological bullshit. We're encouraged to take small, personal actions like sorting out our recycling or buying fair trade coffee to fight environmental destruction when, in Canada, upstream oil and gas production is consistently the largest source of greenhouse gas emissions in the country, pushing our carbon footprints to be the highest of all G20 countries. In The Sims and real life, many of us are able to live out an ideological fantasy in which consumption can fix this problem. Because we consume well, we feel absolved of responsibility as we show off our aesthetically pleasing eco-lifestyle to others. One Sims YouTuber tried as hard as she could to make the new Sims world polluted by filling every lot with industrial generators and fireplaces, but her eco-footprint never strayed below neutral. What The Sims and a lot of us are missing is serious reflection on the consequences of inaction. Tellingly, the words climate change never appear in all the marketing for the eco-lifestyle pack. It's implied by the existence of solar panels, wind turbines, and the ability to vote for green initiatives, but the real catastrophic problem facing our world is obfuscated. There's smog, acid rain, and litter on the ground, but there aren't devastating droughts and floods. Your Sim can't die in a wildfire or see their town disappear under rising sea levels. Sometimes they just get kind of sad because their neighborhood isn't green, and that's about the worst that can happen. The exclusion of climate change itself lets The Sims paper over the incommensurability between capitalism and environmentalism, allowing players to enjoy the conspicuous consumption of an eco-lifestyle without the pesky 250,000 deaths per year projected to come from climate change. The game shows us what mainstream environmentalism has become. If The Sims is a mirror, then we need to take a hard look at ourselves and heed the warning. In The Sims, there aren't any real consequences to inaction, but if we keep focusing on eco-lifestyles in real life, there will be.
0: You're listening to Terra Informa. We just heard Terra Informa alumni Sophia Osborne read an article she wrote for Passage magazine about the Eco Lifestyle Expansion Pack released this year for The Sims 4. Sophia and I caught up to dig a little deeper into the experience of freelance writing on the topic of climate change and how The Sims and the new expansion pack is more than just a game. Talked about this episode pitch back when you were a Terra Informer. Now it is a published article in Passage magazine. Can you tell me about that? What was that like?
2: This story is interesting in particular, I think, because like you mentioned, I've been thinking about it for quite some time. It must have been at least last summer. I think The Sims released a different expansion pack. It sort of started to introduce some of these conservation issues into the game. Definitely not anything like solar panels or wind turbines. that are included in the eco-living one. So I was starting to think about it then, and I was like, wow, it's interesting that The Sims was kind of starting to bring this up. But then once this eco-living pack came out, I was like, wow, there's really something here. Like, they're fully tackling this issue in a way. I mean, like I said in the article, it's not fully in maybe the way that I would hope that they would do it. But yeah, I just thought that was interesting. So I started to pitch this story around because I thought there was something here. Like, I'd read The New Yorker, I think it was like a year or maybe a year and a half ago. They had such a great article about a different earlier Sims expansion pack called Get Famous that brought in like all this stuff about vloggers and just kind of how it illuminated the way fame works in, you know, 2019. And it was so cool. And I loved that I knew that the people who were reading this article were people like my dad, who probably had never read The Sims, but that it wasn't really about The Sims. It was about what The Sims reflects back to us. And so I wanted to pitch this as like, I want to do this, but about environmentalism. And it's really funny because like, I cared about the story so much. I really wanted to do it. I wanted to get paid to do it. So I pitched it to Passage, and the editor got back to me, and he had a few more questions about it. Basically, like, you know, why should someone who doesn't care about The Sims care about this? Like, is this really relevant to environmentalists? So, yeah, I kind of sold it to him more, and I convinced him, so we went forward with it. And I'm really happy that it was published in Passage, because that just pushed me to take it in a more, I don't want to say extreme direction, but to just really push my thinking towards like how is this about capitalism in the end, and you know how capitalism and environmentalism are incommensurable, you know. So I'm happy that it ended up there.
0: Is there anything that The Sims Eco Lifestyle Expansion Pack gets right?
2: I think I made the article quite black and white because of the nature of Passage, and just that it is, I think a big part of writing for Passage is about honing your argumentative skills in terms of writing like an opinion essay. But it's definitely not a black and white issue, and I think I felt so conflicted about the pack because the lifestyle that I talk about in the article, you know, these sort of performative parts of environmentalism, they're also really fun. And I kind of like being able to, you know, have my Sims wear, like, I don't know, thrifted looking clothes or sustainable looking leggings, or to be able to brew their kombucha or shop at the farmer's market and stuff like that. I mean, it is quite fun, and it does do a good job of letting you kind of simulate what's popular right now, like the sort of milieu we're in now. I think it is really important that they're bringing these parts into the game. Like, yeah, I like that they're saying, hey, when you think about your dream life, why don't you think about having solar panels on your house, or why don't you think about growing your own vegetables, things like that. I think that is important. Why don't you think about community spaces? That's kind of a big part of the new pack that I didn't really talk about a lot in the article, but they bring in like these community spaces that are kind of derelict when you start the game, and then you can vote with the community community of like non-player characters, you kind of try to persuade them and stuff. You vote to turn them into like a maker's market, I think is what it's called, or you can go to like, yeah, brew kombucha or like make furniture and stuff like that, or like a community garden. I mean, that's quite, one, it's cute, but it's also, I like that idea. And I think that sort of imagining a better world, that's certainly part of it. It's just, to me, I wish it went further. Like, if you're going to tackle climate change, like, please don't just give me the good parts of it. But then that turns it into a whole another game, doesn't it? Because who really wants to play, like, an apocalyptic game in The Sims. That's not really what The Sims is about. So I think that's one of the maybe issues of the game, of the expansion, is just it seems to be kind of like of two minds about what it wants to do. I think it has those positive aspects that are really grassroots and actually like quite radical. I mean, there's a new personality trait that's like freegan, you know? So your sim will be like really upset if they buy anything and like they want to dumpster dive for everything that they eat and that they wear and like all their furniture and that kind of thing. So that's, I mean, that's extremely radical and like really cool that they added that to the game. But then I think there's also inherent to The Sims, it's just such a capitalistic game. It's about clothes, it's about lifestyle, it's about furniture, it's about property, building houses. So I think these things are a bit in conflict with each other in the game, but I don't know, I guess it allows you to create, you know, you could have like capitalistic business people and you could have freegans in your game. So I guess that is pretty reflective of reality, but I guess I wonder about what was their goal with the game in terms of like what kind of message did they want to spread. I mean, it's interesting, you can look up articles, because you know, I'm not really the first person with this idea. I mean, when the game pack or when the expansion pack got announced, there were quite a few sort of think pieces, you know, in places like Vice about, oh, what does it mean that environmentalism is coming into The Sims? No one really took such like a radical stance about it, I guess, as I did that I saw, but it was just kind of starting to question like, oh, what's this going to be like? And I think, you know, someone high up on The Sims team was interviewed in one of those articles, and they were saying like they really didn't want to pass judgment about environmental stuff. They just wanted, because the whole point of The Sims is like play with life, like they wanted people to be able to create like a smog apocalypse if they wanted to, or to have like a perfect utopia if they wanted to, and they weren't trying to have an environmentalist message with it. And I think that's quite a cop-out that annoys me. But The Sims also doesn't have, I mean, there are like cheats where you can murder people and stuff, but I think it's a bit unfair for The Sims to say, oh, you know, with environmentalism, we're not, you can do whatever you want. We're not trying to have like a message with this.
0: We won't touch the morality of the climate crisis.
2: Exactly. Like, I think they were trying to avoid being political with it, but it's like, if you're bringing basically climate change without saying it, I mean, I have to reiterate that climate change is never mentioned, which I think is maybe like the most glaring point that they, like, it really shows that they were trying to be apolitical about it or like not take a side. But it's climate change. I mean, like, I'm not a big fan of like that whole part of the marketing and everything.
0: You talked about aesthetic a lot in this game, that it is very much a lifestyle, it's very much a look. What I want to talk about a little bit is how aesthetic and image can be harnessed to change social norms.
2: I've recently been intrigued with this kind of question of the environmentalist aesthetic, and it was this expansion pack that kind of brought it into focus for me, or allowed me to kind of understand what was going on, or at least start to understand what was going on. Because I don't know, I mean, even take a typical Terra Informa meeting, we're probably all going to show up with a Mountain Equipment Co-op backpack and a Nalgene water bottle. Like, the Nalgene water bottle, for sure, right? I think part of the reason that this expansion pack resonated with me so much is because I'm from Vancouver, and, you know, I go to Victoria pretty frequently, and yeah, it's just such a kind of, the aesthetic feels like dogmatic almost. But it's also, it's not inherently bad at all. It's not bad to be like, I love the aesthetic of making my own jam and like, yeah, like having my own garden and wearing like thrifted or vintage clothes or whatever. Like, if everyone did that, I mean, that would be amazing. Like, if this is the kind of thing that we're being basically peer pressured into doing because this is what's, like, cool, yeah, I guess the world would be a much brighter place. But how, like, I see multiple sides of this aesthetic, and I think one of the sides is really dangerous, and that's the kind of empty sustainability side of it, not the growing your own food, wearing thrifted clothes part that I would argue is legitimately sustainable, but this other side that I really see on Instagram and YouTube, I would say, because I love, like, I have to admit that I, like, for some reason love vlogs. Like, I just I want to see some, like, rich white girl in New York and her lifestyle. Like, I just do. But the amount that vloggers, influencers, podcasters push, like, quote-unquote sustainable products that are expensive, it's questionable whether they're sustainable mm-hmm. at all, or, like, even green. And it's all about selling things. It's all about consumption. So I don't think this ended up in the actual article, but last year I bought bamboo leggings for yoga because I wanted cute leggings, and I was like, these look sustainable, and they kept coming up on my Instagram ads, and I was like, I'm going to do it. Like, I'm definitely influenced by this kind of marketing, but that's what it is, I think. Like, it's marketing. It's not so much, you know, this is what your friends are doing or wearing. It's this is what I'm seeing on Instagram or YouTubers, things like that. So
0: that's a very powerful and subtle sort of difference, right?
2: Yeah, I think these things that are actually, like, grassroots and are about the community and come from, you know, maybe you or your friends or whatever, like, really doing the research into what's actually sustainable, etc. I think that's what will really make more of a difference. Making a huge sacrifice is really... A first draft of this article was all about how this eco lifestyle that's being sold to us is one that says, hey, you don't need to make any sacrifices. Actually, being an environmentalist is, like, the most aesthetic, cool thing ever.

0: that are actually sustainable and that we can actually do ourselves and that are compatible with with actually like surviving as a human race.
1: Mm-hmm.
0: Those would be good things to focus on rather than buying more sustainable stuff. And that's why The Sims is, I think, so illustrative, because The Sims is such a individual focused game, and I think it does a good job of reflecting like how a lot of us, at least in like Western countries, kind of view our lives. Like everything revolves around you, the like playable character. You're not really focused on like the community as much or things like that, or the world. Volunteer at Terra Informa, I talked about my dad all the time because he's such a kind of hero to me, and especially in terms of environmentalism and just his commitment to it. He hates flying, and you know, he had some health complications, so he wasn't able to, but he was planning to come visit me in Scotland on a cargo ship because he didn't want to fly. And so I really admire his commitment.
1: Mm-hmm.
0: But he, you know, he enjoyed the Sims article, but at the same time he was like, I get what you're saying, but I also, like, as an individual, need to feel like I can make a difference. Like, I don't know if, like, anyone will feel good after reading the article. Like, I don't think it really absolves anyone.
1: You brought up ecological bullshit as an idea. What if we called ecological bullshit more often on our peers or on our influencers? And I feel like this article did it in a really public way. Like, you were calling bullshit on The Sims, which is, like, an institution for so many people.
0: That's what I liked about The Sims in general, is the way that it reflects ourselves back to us. It's just such a good way of capturing the moment and, like, distancing ourselves from it enough that we can see how things are getting absurd. I think that if that helps people see or understand a bit more like what ecological bullshit looks like in their own life or in the lives of people they know, or say when your university is like trying to greenwash itself, or like Suncor Enbridge or something is trying to greenwash themselves. Mm-hmm. If we can realize how like weird and absurd it is. I mean, I had the example in the article of this one podcast that I was listening to for a while. They would do these commercial breaks in the middle and they'd be like, try BioClear, like, I just love that brands are, like, doing so much for the environment. I love that you can, like, shop and save the environment at the same time. When I heard that, I just paused it and wrote it down because I was like, that is absurd. So if we could call that out more, like, I'd love to see people in the comments on their Instagram posts being like, are you serious?
1: I think that's one interesting way to, like, normalize not sort of falling for that greenwashing or... I'm not really into cancel culture, but I think it's important to have call-out culture and accountability culture and be called out if you're buying into something that's fake or you're selling something that's fake.
0: Like, it happens on the highest level and at kind of the most personal level, I think. And we call it out when it comes to, I mean, racism and stuff. We're not perfect at that at all, but I think it's getting more normalized that, hey, if something is, like, racist or sexist, like, call it for what it is. And I think it should be the same for things that are, like, anti-science or that are just greenwashing. Like, call it out when you're talking about, like, clean natural gas or something like that. I mean, that's greenwashing. Like, let's call it what it is, you know?
1: I don't know that I've really ever felt that same sort of ecological movement and that empowerment to, like, call out ecological bullshit. It's just painted as so political in a way that people don't want to touch when they're willing to engage with some of these other, like, identity pieces. But, like, is being a part of the planet really an identity?
0: It's one that we all share, at least.
1: You can hear more from Sophia in her own podcast, Beyond Blathers, where she joins another Terra Informa alum, Olivia de Bercier, to talk about the video game Animal Crossing. Each episode shares facts about a different insect, fish, or fossil featured in the game. That's all the time we have for this week. I've been your host, Elizabeth Dowdell. Thanks for listening.

0: 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Terra Informa is a production of CJSR 88.5 FM, and all our content is created by a team of volunteers. 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
4: 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And it's our opportunity to talk about what's going on at the station and in the community. I'm one of your hosts tonight, Claire Thompson. I'm the president of the Board of Directors. Joining me in the studio, well, we have quite a few people. I'm going to introduce Pal. Pal's a member of our board, a member at large.
5: Yes, director at large.
4: Director at large. Oh, I always say it the wrong thing. And Pal, you're going to introduce our guest tonight.
5: I will, and it's very exciting for me to do this. In the studio with us is Michael. He's the director of membership at the Rotary Club of Penticton Sunrise, and we have Mike, who's the PASPES president and also the chairperson of the committee for the book sale that's coming up. It's an annual fundraiser that, again, I want to specify it's the Rotary Club of Penticton Sunrise's annual fundraiser. I'm going to ask Michael to shed some more light about Penticton Sunrise, and then we'll get more details of the book sale.
6: Thank you, Pal. Michael Welsh, I'm a member of the club, have been now for probably close to 20 years. Rotary it's called Rotary International, and it is an international organization with clubs around the world, but it's also a local organization because most cities and towns actually have a Rotary Club,
4: right,
6: comprised of the volunteers from that community who are dedicated to making the community better, but also making the world better. Mm-hmm. Penticton is fortunate to have two Rotary Clubs.
4: Yes, we are.
6: And we have a lunch club, the Rotary Club of Penticton, and we have a breakfast club, the Rotary Club of Penticton Sunrise. Mm-hmm. Sometimes when we have breakfast, it is sunrise. In the summer, the sun's risen a little bit before. Anyway, we have about 25 or 26 members right now. Meet weekly. Mm-hmm. We have guest speakers who tell us about what's going on in the community, looking for things that we can assist with potentially, right, in terms of projects. We have a lot of good social events. We build friendships and teamwork together. Pal, you are a member, so you know all about that. Mm-hmm. So that, it's been around Rotary for a long time, since it was founded in Chicago back in the early 20th century. But it is still thriving, and I'll tell you a little bit more about how, if you're interested, you could actually come out, see what it's like, and potentially be a member.
5: Yes. And Mike, we want to know more about the book sale. Let's dive right in.
7: The book sale. Well, this is an annual fundraiser for Penticton Sunrise Rotary. This year, it's just got started this week. Our bins are out, and by the response of the public and the good citizens of Penticton and area, I think it's going to be a very good sale this year. We have the bins absolutely loaded with good quality books. Mm. The book sale will take place from Tuesday till Saturday, the 26th, I think it is, till the 30th of May at the Curling Club. So we're looking forward to seeing everybody come out and get some really good books at a very good price.
5: And so when we say that we got the whole week, what are the hours that we through the week?
7: You put me on the spot. I think the hours are 10 till 6. I'd have to go back to my notes and check that, but in that ballpark.
5: Right. And from last year and the years before, of the range of books and the categories of books that we get, the genres, could you give us some more information on that?
7: Sure. We have the standard fiction, general fiction. We have how-to books. We have cooking books. We have get help books. And sports and entertainment and westerns and you name it.
5: You name it.
7: We probably have it.
6: Well, romance novels. Science fiction.
7: Yeah, there is a little romance in Penticton.
6: Biographies. Cookbooks. I understand we've got thousands of cookbooks coming in this year. So, I'm not sure if they'll all be out there, but there'll be a good selection from every type of food you would possibly want to make. So
5: nice.
7: And not one of them is called DoorDash. So.
4: No.
7: No.
4: Now I wanted to go back. You mentioned that there's bins out in the community right now,
7: yes.
4: and so people can donate books.
7: Yes,
4: correct?
7: That's correct.
4: Where are those donation bins?
7: Thank you for asking. That's the two main spots this year is outside Save-On, and the second spot is inside, IGA. And we also plan to have one set up at the Curling Club a little later on.
4: Wonderful. And are you picky? Like, are you looking for certain kinds of books?
7: No, we take anything. We want good quality. We don't need your 1990 Chicago Institute of Technology reference books. You know, obviously nobody reads them anymore and they're not in vogue. But there's a tremendous amount of diversification in reading by people. So what one person thinks is of no consequence will be a treasure to somebody else. Mm-hmm. So you'll find something no matter what. You better allow yourself a few hours rather than just a few minutes when you come down more than one day and browse and see whatever is of interest to you.
4: Well, I have a friend who, she looks forward to the Rotary Book Sale every year, and she goes and she spends, like you say, a couple of hours browsing, and mm-hmm. she loves all the books that she comes back with. And then she also donates again each year because there you go. It's a cycle.
7: It is a cycle, and it works very, very well.
4: And you mentioned the dates that the book fair, like, so when you want to come and actually go to the book fair, I don't know if we mentioned the location. Where is
7: the book fair? It's at the Curling Club in Penticton. So it's been there now for quite a few years. The good thing about it is that generally, there's lots of parking. If there happens to be hockey tournaments going on or whatever, or a concert in the late afternoon, it can get a little tight. But generally speaking, during the day, it's not bad at all.
4: Wonderful.
5: Yeah. And it's really nice to know that books still have that value even today. In the age of AI and internet and all of that. Just to find books and to hold them and feel and turn a page, it's so nice to be able to get knowledge or even read a story from a book.
6: Yeah, I don't think books are ever going to go away.
7: No.
6: People like that. They like, I mean, you can read things on your e-reader or your phone, but it just doesn't have the same feel about it, atmosphere about it. So no, I think we'll always have books. And the others say that the money that's raised from that is used by Rotary, as you used here in the community, for lots of wonderful projects that we donate to. Mm-hmm. And we periodically get involved in some international projects as well, trying to do things for those in other countries who lack basic services that we can maybe help provide. Mm. So it's a way you can come out, get yourself some fantastic reading material, and at the same time you can give so that we can give to the community.
4: Mm-hmm. And is it a major fundraiser for Rotary each year then?
6: Yes,
7: it's one of our biggest. Yeah.
4: Okay. Yeah. And it's in a lot of it's in a lot of communities, isn't it? That they do the book sales.
7: There's a large one in the Fraser Valley and in Nanaimo. Beyond that, I'm not sure who's still doing one. It is labor intensive. There's no question about that. And we tried to invent a new concept this year of light books. Didn't work. They're still all heavy, and we have to move them all in place and sort them all. So it's a labor-intensive exercise, but we love doing it, and the community loves it as well.
4: Yeah. Wonderful. Yeah.
5: A very energetic group of people. I got lucky with the club, and, I mean, it's been about close to 2 years that I've been a member, and then I progressed to they were welcoming and gave me the opportunity of being on the board. But I really got lucky because I've been with Rotary members from over the years and from India. But this experience has been, it's very fulfilling. And you want to be in the community. You want to do more when you're with the members of our club. And I've heard people say that, a lot of women tend to say that, age is not good. Don't talk about it. My knees are hurting and whatever. But I don't see that happening with the women at our club. Or the men, it's wonderful. I mean, I definitely feel that energy will show during the book sale, and I'd love for more people to come in and, who are listening, bring your families, bring your friends, bring Absolutely. Your neighbors.
7: And that's a category that we left out of our introduction, is that there's a large selection of kids' books, mm-hmm. and they always go crazy over that because we keep them down at their level, close to the floor. And so if you'll find a quiet section in the curling club, it's usually now the kids.
4: And so what kind of price range are the books usually at?
7: This year we've decided the economy is not great, but everybody loves the product. So we're keeping it at $3 a book, which is very, very reasonable considering that a hardcover book is $40, $50, $60 brand new these days. And soft covers are not that far behind. So $3 each, and we will have a sale at the end of the week as well where you can buy in bulk and load up for Christmas. And that's the other thing we'd like to promote. I mean, this is just not a book sale. We ran a Christmas in July for the Salvation Army a year ago, and it was a resounding success. Whether or not it's going to happen again this year, I can't tell you at this point in time. But regardless, treat it as your own Christmas in July and load up all the stockings this year with books that you'll need in 6 months.
4: That's a great idea. And I think as a parent, my kids are adults now, but it would have been great to be like, okay, kids, here's however many dollars, go pick out the books. And I'm sure they would have fun, going through all the things, trying to decide like, if I can only buy 3 books, what are those books going to be? And exciting.
7: Perfect.
4: And also I know as being a parent of young kids at one point, you have a lot of books and the kids don't need them anymore. And you start thinking, well, why am I holding on to these fabulous books that we're not enjoying anymore? Like, donate them, let other families enjoy these books, because it's so phenomenal for kids to have books at home and have their own little library.
5: Absolutely. Yeah. And I wanted to know about, again, the Save-On Foods and IGA,
7: yes.
5: and we mentioned the Curling Club, but not right away.
7: No, Curling Club, until we can get inside, which is going to be another week or so, mm-hmm. It's not set up yet. So, but the Save-On has got 3 bins, IGA has 2 bins, and we put them out on Sunday night, Monday morning this week. And when we got there in the afternoon on Monday, they were all full and overflowing full. So
5: go Penticton.
7: Yeah, good on you. So, everybody is keen and interested and anxious to get into it. So that's a wonderful sign.
4: And so what happens when the books bins are full? What does that mean for you folks?
7: That's the labor part. We go out, pick them up, load them into our vehicles, take them down to a sea can that we have at the Curling Club, which is a trailer, and store them, sort them, stockpile them, and then eventually move them into the Curling Club for the sale.
4: Well, and it's interesting because our radio station does something kind of similar, because at the end of August, we do a vinyl drive because we have a vinyl record sale in September. And yeah, like just trying to deal with and sort everything into the genres, because people come, they don't want to have to look through every single book or every single record, right? So that's a lot of sorting that's involved in trying to figure out, like, do you know what this book genre is? Like,
7: yes. There's,
4: and then I don't know, if I was one of your volunteers, I would find it hard not to read a lot of the books as I sort.
7: Yes, that's also a hazard of the trade, but it's a good thing to do.
5: It can be very distracting.
4: Yeah. Yeah. Well, I'm getting together with my book club tomorrow night, so I'm going to remind them all, because I know we have lots of books that we sort of pass around, and it's probably time to pass some of them on to the bins, so IGA or Save On. And yes. I was looking on your website. It looks like Saturday, May 16th and Sunday, May 17th at the Curling Club, 9 a.m. to noon is also drop-off. And then the following weekend, the 23rd and 24th, 9 a.m. to noon. So lots of opportunities.
7: And one extra thing that we neglected to mention is that it's not just books. We accept games and puzzles, which are extremely popular for some people. So especially with COVID, the puzzles just took off for obvious reasons.
4: Yeah.
7: And it hasn't stopped, which is remarkable, because I didn't think it would last, but it actually has and is probably growing. So if you're not interested in books, but you're a puzzle person, then by all means, we'll have something for you.
4: Oh my gosh. Yeah, because there are a lot of people who have really went into the puzzle thing. And yep. I know, like, sometimes you have your favorite puzzle, but often once you've done a puzzle a couple of times, you're ready for different pastures, right? You want to try something new. So here's a great way to get to. And are the puzzles $3 as well? Or what's the pricing there? Yep. Oh, that's
6: amazing. That one you're tired of, bring it and get a new one.
4: Yeah, exactly.
6: We'll recycle it to somebody else to whom it's new for them.
4: Oh, wonderful. Yeah.
5: And I want to know, Claire, I know that there has been some kind of collaboration between Radio Society and the Penticton Sunrise Club, but can you talk to that? When was the last time?
4: Well, I think what's happened is we have definitely, we were talking earlier about one of our members going and talking at Rotary Sunrise, and I went and spoke to the other Rotary Club that meets at lunch, and just sort of letting, like, as nonprofits, we always want to let each other know what's going on in the community. And as a radio station, we're always happy to amplify the message from other nonprofits. And that's why we're so pleased that you're both here in the studio today talking about what Rotary is doing, because I feel like the folks who listen to Peach City Radio are community minded and they are interested in groups like Rotary. They're interested in, you know, the arts and nonprofits and all the work that's going on in the community. So anything we can do to spread the word about what each other's doing and see how we can help out is always pretty powerful.
6: Well, you know, that's a good segue to maybe something that I could talk a little bit about. And that is, for those who are interested in what we are doing as a Rotary Club, we do have a website. You just referenced that. I think it's Penticton Rotary
5: Sunrise Rotary.
6: Penticton Sunrise Rotary. So you can look that up, and you'll find our webpage with a lot of the things we do. We have a number of projects you'll see on there. For instance, we sponsor a student of the month every month from grade 12 in one of the high schools, and just letting everybody know what that person's doing, what that person's accomplishments are. It's amazing the number of talented, brilliant young people we have in this community. So we want to make sure we showcase that. So you'll see the latest one there. You'll see some of our other projects that we do over the year. So you can get a bit of an idea there. If you're interested in becoming a member, you can, through the website, you can let us know. And we are always happy to have people come out to our meetings. We meet on Tuesday mornings at 8 o'clock at the Eagles, just opposite the Penticton Plaza where the Safeway is. And we would be happy to host anybody who would like to come out and just see what it's like to be part of the and see what the Rotary Spirit's like.
5: Right.
6: So we'll the membership is open to anybody. It used to be everybody thought that Rotarians were just, you know, rich business people who, there was a joke, I think it was, that the Rotarians owned the town, the kinsmen worked in the town. I think the Lions played in the town was the joke. But anyway, now with Rotary, we have a wide diversity. We have some people who've been there a long time, mm-hmm. like Mike and myself, the gray-haired set. But we also have young people who are becoming
7: Pal.
6: Members.
5: Like Pal,
6: yes. Like Pal, to be one. And so it's from all walks of life. Yeah. It's a great way to meet people who've had fascinating lives and get to know them and be able to work with them. So we encourage anybody who's got an interest in helping out the community and just having a social outlet, a way to make some new friends, some very interesting new friends, to come out and see. Look us up and get a hold of us, and we'll welcome you. So
4: wonderful. And I just want to remind people who are listening that you are listening to On Board on Peach City Radio. And in the studio tonight, we have our guests here, Michael and Mike, which makes it really easy for me as someone on the mic who's on the mic.
5: On the mic.
4: who's just introducing. And they're from Rotary. And then also my colleague Powell, who's on the board here and is also a member of Rotary. And Michael, you were mentioning the Student of the Month. And yeah, if you go to the website, you can see April's Student of the Month. Can I talk about who they are?
6: Absolutely. That's why she's on the front. On our website.
4: So on the website, it says, congratulations to Holly Badger, a grade 12 student at Penticton Secondary School, who's the Sunrise Rotary's April Student of the Month. And I have to say, I'm a teacher in the school district, and I am often at Penn High, just because that's one of the schools that I am in a fair bit. And I always stop to look and see who is the Rotary Student of the Month. Because you have on the website the information about them. I know in the newspaper they run an article talking about the student, and then in the school as well. And it's just a really neat thing. And I know, like, one of my friends, what her son was Student of the Month one year. And there's just a lot of pride in that. And mm-hmm. it's a really diverse group of kids that are recognized. So Holly Badger is for this month, and I'm just going to read a little bit more about her. So she achieved an average of 92% in her academic courses in grade 10, 11, and 12. And to date, she really enjoys studying biology, involved in the school leadership program, organizing and activities, including the haunted house. Lots of other things, the Relay for Life that's coming up. She's helping involved with that. And it's always phenomenal reading these, because these young people are doing so many things mm-hmm. in their school community and in mm-hmm. the broader community. And I think that recognition it's so valuable. So I think it's awesome that Rotary does that.
6: No, it is, because I think a lot of people unfortunately take somewhat of a negative position about young people, and it's just not true. So for both schools in Penticton, Princess Margaret students are also part of this. We look at both schools, and it's just good to know that we have young people coming up who've got that
5: right.
6: who've got that drive, who've got that willingness to give, because we need that in the world. Mm-hmm. So anything we can do to help recognize that and help motivate them is something we want to do.
4: And does it alternate months between Princess Margaret and Penn High, or is it just sort of how is that selection process?
7: I don't think it alternates, no. But there's a mix of both throughout the year. Yeah. I don't ask me the numbers, but yeah. it's probably close to 50-50.
4: Yeah.
7: But both schools are well represented.
4: Exactly. And it just happened to be Penn High this month, but I know mm-hmm. lots of times I'm reading about Princess Margaret students, and it really is inspiring to see the things that the kids are doing.
5: It's also an appreciation to the parents and the teachers who have been part of their lives and helped them
7: yes.
5: get to the point where they've reached, and they intend to continue doing that. Mm-hmm. So it's wonderful.
6: Yeah, yeah, it's a celebration of the student and the student's family yes. and the student's support network.
4: Yeah.
5: It's really nice to see. And it's really nice that they come. They're able to come with the students, and the students make time with their busy schedules. They come in the morning for breakfast during that time. And I've attended those meetings when I see the parents, and they try to hold their tears in, but they're so proud at the same time. Yeah. And that's just, it's like once in a lifetime kind of an experience, even though it might happen multiple times. Even still, yeah.
4: And that leads me to a question. I was wondering if someone were to come to a Rotary Sunrise meeting, they would see a presentation to the Sunrise or the Rotary Student of the Month. But what else goes on in the meeting? What do you tend to cover each week? Or each, well, is it weekly or monthly?
6: It's weekly.
4: Weekly. Oh, it's weekly.
7: The first 3 weeks. And then the fourth week we have a fun meeting for ourselves and invite guests as well. But yeah, so there's always a guest speaker, or there's business for ourselves, or there's something, you know, like a presentation for the student of the month. So it's a mixed bag. It varies from week to week, as Pal can tell you. Pardon me. Pal can tell you. So it's a mixed bag of everything, but we try and have it. If there's a guest speaker, they'll be there to present something of interest, at least to our audience and probably beyond, because that sort of gets out and gets spread around. So a mix, and we try and keep it as diversified as possible. And
5: And to talk about the diversifying it is, Rotary International maintains a theme throughout the year. Every month they have a different theme. And so we try to make sure that our speakers, we want to stick to that theme. And it's interesting to find, as you find them, I've had the experience of being able to do that. And as you find them, you know that there's so many people. Like, you think that it's a small community and it's knowable, but then when you get into the depth of it and start researching and seeing, it's amazing how a small community can do so much out there and bring that recognition to and motivate more people to be able to do that and keep that going. Yeah. So yeah, that's very interesting. I got to learn a lot while doing that, is even learning about the themes that we follow, because it's an international establishment. And it's nice when you connect with Rotary clubs from outside Canada and internationally, that they understand what you're actually working with. And it's good. It's really good to be a part of Rotary.
6: It is a network. And we do, I mean, it's not like each club works in isolation. We do a lot of things with the Rotary, the other Rotary Benticton club in Penticton. Yeah. We do things with the Rotary club in Summerland. We do things we have in areas and districts, and we work with the Rotary clubs, all the Rotary club in our district, which in our district's case comprises clubs both in BC and Washington State. And then there are district conferences, national conferences. So you can learn about what Rotary is doing on a larger scale while still bringing it back to your community. As I said before, it's both an international organization and a local organization.
5: Right.
6: And may I just say also that the meetings, we try to keep them snappy. We try to keep them to an hour, including breakfast. So we'll have the presentation. We'll deal with any club business. We usually will have a bit of levity at the end, where people can pay happy or sad bucks for things that are going on in their lives. Maybe have a bad joke that to finish it off that people can take home to their families. So we do try to make it something that is enjoyable. And then once a month, we have an evening get-together, a social get-together, so that we just have a chance to unwind with each other and build those friendships more.
5: And our more recent, we're running out of time, but the most recent one was here at Tin Whistle. And it was so good. I think the environment itself, and Alexis was a speaker at the club a couple months ago or a couple weeks ago, so it kind of brings everything together. It's really nice to be a part of it, and I keep saying that. I want to keep saying that again and again, that I want people to come in. Join us for breakfast.
4: Well, and Pal, you've been really inspirational, because I know you are relatively new to Penticton, and you've really worked hard to get out and know the community and know what's going on. And I know that being part of Rotary has been huge.
5: Huge support.
4: As well as being
5: huge
4: part
5: support.
4: Of the station here.
5: Absolutely.
4: It's being a part of groups like that is a great way to get to know your community. So
5: most definitely.
4: So we are almost near the end of the hour here. And for our listeners, again, you've been listening to Peach City Radio On Board. I'm Claire. I'm joined by Pal and Michael and Mike, who are from the Rotary Sunrise Penticton, and they were talking about the Rotary Book Fair. So I want to finish off with just some of that information again. If you go to PentictonSunriseRotary.com, you'll see all of the information, but there are bins at Save-On, there are bins at IGA where you can drop off books, and then the actual book fair itself is on Tuesday, May 26th, running till Sunday, Saturday the 30th, and it's 10 to 5 p.m. at the Curling Club.
7: And if anybody has an issue or a problem getting books, we will pick up if you phone us at the number that's on the bins.
4: Okay, so the number's on the bins. Perfect. Or probably on the website, too, they can find that?
7: Probably, yeah.
4: Okay, awesome. Well, thank you so much for coming in. I've learned a lot about Rotary, and it just sounds awesome. And we're almost out of time, so thanks so much.
5: Thank you.
4: And thank you, listener, for tuning in to Onboard.
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0: I'm not gonna lie. During that few minutes walk to get to the Supiteria for the first time, I was nervous, and I'm not even sure why. The unknown is probably one of the reasons I was feeling this way, but also, ironically, I think I was scared of being judged. After all, I was gonna be the outsider. Maybe people are gonna be rude to me, or worse, maybe they won't want to talk to me. Fortunately, that irrational fear quickly vanished. As soon as I entered the place, people started talking to me. They were laughing, they were smiling at me. They made me feel very welcomed, and that was the beginning of a little adventure for me, which ended up being way more enjoyable than what I expected. And I'm gonna tell you all about it. But first, to give you some context, here's Roderick Strike.
1: My name is Roderick Strike, and I am the acting president for the board of directors for the Penticton Community Supiteria Society. We are a nonprofit. We have a service that we've been doing now for 36 years, started in a basement next door of the church. And so we've been averaging approximately 40,000 meals served a year. We're only open for an hour each day, serving lunch. It's usually a soup, a sandwich, and a dessert, and a drink. And we're open 365 days a year, and we've never closed. You know, some are homeless, and most are just in desperate need of a meal. So because of lack of employment or lower income, are struggling with their own addictions, with either mental health or medication or substance abuse or alcohol or drugs. Others just need a social atmosphere. Some are just lonely.
0: So here I was, sitting in a vibrant crowd of colorful people, enjoying a delicious Thai chicken soup and a sandwich. I started to ask people their opinion about the Supiteria, which, by the way, they all call the soup, the kitchen, or the soup kitchen.
2: Yes. Thank you.
3: Yeah, it's comfortable usually.
4: It's
3: sometimes it's loud.
4: It's loud.
3: But I like to see familiar faces.
2: It's loud because it's super popular, right? There's a lot of people
3: That's
2: there.
3: That's the busiest restaurant in town, I think.
4: Prices, right?
5: It's a good place, especially for people that don't have too much to go on because, you know, it's all about the dollar bill, right? It's hard to get good food for a right price, especially when you're on low income.
6: Well, it's better than some restaurants I've been in.
7: The soup kitchen, if it wasn't for that place, I'd probably go hungry.
8: Yes.
7: You know, like starve or be a lot sicker than I am. I'm kind of thankful that they're there. And sometimes they even had food that's so good, I would even consider bringing a date for lunch, you know, instead of bringing her out. Not that I'm cheap, but just that's the quality of the food I'm saying right now. That's my story. I'm not cheap.
6: I think soup kitchen is great. They're doing something that most people can't do, right? I'm thankful for that, you know, because you know what? Like, sometimes when I go there, when I'm negative, just so I can come back up positive, right? Even if it's not for food or nothing like that, because, like, it's nice to know that some people still care.
0: You had to listen closely to hear what the last man said. Quote, "Sometimes I go there when I'm negative so I can come back up positive. It's nice to know that some people still care." Unquote. The soup kitchen is so much more than a free meal. It's a place where people find comfort in the community. It's a place to socialize and connect, and this is exactly what it made me want to do. So I asked Scott, the guy sitting beside me, if he wanted to come to the library, a quieter place, so we could talk.
2: Oh, you have your bike.
9: Yeah.
2: Ah, well, I can carry some stuff and I'll just walk.
9: Are you walking?
2: Yes, I'm walking. The library.
9: This is really easy. I do it a million times. I put all the weight on the handlebars. And what I suggest is, because it's a bike, I'll meet you there.
2: There you go.
9: I feel stereotyped again. Again and again and again.
0: Before having a conversation with Scott, there's one thing I wanted to get out of the way. Earlier, at the soup kitchen, I've noticed that when referring to the clients there, he said street people and not homeless people. This might sound like a detail, but I felt uncomfortable using a term that I didn't know for sure it wasn't pejorative. So I simply asked him, what word should I use? Here's what he spontaneously answered.
9: Friend. Equal. Hey, buddy. How's your day going? And what's your needs today? And I've had people say to me, the times that I've been needy, and it's not been that often, I'll give you some money if you don't go and drink it. They put a stipulation. If they go and buy drugs with it or alcohol, I don't care. Because you know what? The drugs probably will help because then they can numb their pain. And what they need is a friend, someone who will support them so that so many commit suicide. It's better if they have a friend. And if you don't want to give them money, give them groceries, whatever. But just be a friend. I used to stand on the street corner with the Watchtower and Awake. And I used to see a street person go by, and I'd say, they must have done something really bad to get into that state. Holier than thou. Stereotyping is just a slander against a group of people that are really hurt. It's really sad.
2: You feel that stereotype, that stigmatization, or you know
9: yeah.
2: what I mean? You feel that?
9: Oh yeah, because I ride, when I'm riding my, the expression is on my bike, when I'm riding my loser cruiser, that says it all. I ride around on my loser cruiser with my bag. And the people in vehicles look down their noses at you as if you're a loser.
2: Are you sure about that?
9: In general. But like Gandhi said, it's funny how people have to build their self-esteem by putting down their fellow man. And that's what the stereotyping does for them. They get a high out of it. They build their self-esteem by putting down other people.
2: What about the compassion? Do you think people...
9: I'm talking in general.
2: So that's not everyone, but you still
9: but
2: feel that this exists,
9: the
2: right?
9: Majority is the case. It's a minority group that they're slandering. And the majority of people, there's not a lot of compassion. What's negative, what's missing from our world community is the word called consoling. There's no time for consoling.
0: This is true. The world can always use more compassion. This said, it isn't completely lacking from our society, and the soup kitchen is a good example of that. But also, Scott told me that during his own struggle, he was blessed to have found help in the community.
9: There's life skills coaches going to recovery groups,
2: okay.
9: recovery homes, and such like groups to work with people. In my case, I was accessing my childhood trauma, repressed memories, and I had a one-to-one situation, basically, with a life skills coach. She worked with my brothers and my sister, but she also worked with me one-to-one.
2: Really?
9: Which was really cool.
2: And that's it really helped you?
9: Well, there's synapses in the brain that are cut off until I'm ready to handle them. And in most cases, it just reconnects this little situation, that little situation. It doesn't give you the everything, because that would be just torture. To break those synapses off of those terrifying experiences saves lives, because if I had that in my memory, I would have committed suicide long ago. But I accessed it when I was like 37 years old.
2: The memories came back?
9: Yeah.
2: So how did you deal with that?
9: I'm an adult now. And I have a wonderful life skills coach working me through it. And I also, right at that point too, I went to the doctor and got counseling through the... And the cool part is it implicated Jehovah's Witness men, including my father. And it's like, that was good for me because it was like Jehovah's Witnesses said, Scott, you're lying and we're showing you the door. You're disfellowshipped. And I'm going away saying, thanks for showing me the door, because now I can be a free spirit and not be part of this confining and this place where I have to conform and I can't be myself. So thank you for showing me the door. Thank you so much.
0: At 37 years old, little by little, the memories came back. Scott remembered the abuse, but he also remembered what he calls his unbelievable story. As a child, he invented a story to tell people he trusted. His reasoning was that if people didn't believe the story he made up, they would certainly not believe the stories of the abuse, and that's how he stayed silent.
9: I can't talk about being raped with my buddy that I'm growing up with, right? So when we're growing up and we're like 10 years old, I tell him my unbelievable story. And he says, Scott, there's no way that could ever be true. Shut up, I don't want to hear it ever again. And then I go, well, I guess if he can't relate to that, I'm definitely not going to tell him about the abuse, right? It's a mechanism that abused children will use. And very common. Mine was, I was in Arizona with my mom and dad. That's where they train the pilots, the Tom Cruise, that movie, right?
2: Top Gun.
9: Yeah, that's where they train the Top Guns. This is Tucson, Arizona. So I'm seeing these Top Guns going over all the time as a 4.5-year-old, right? And I came back with a story to mom and dad. Guess what happened? One of the fighter planes came down, touched his wing on the gravel road that I was walking on, and then he went right back up. He just ignored it as if it was a 4.5-year-old, you know, whatever. It's my unbelievable story.
0: What happened to Scott as a child with the Jehovah's Witness men initiated our conversation about religion. I just want to mention that never, during the discussion, he said that all religions were harmful or that all the people in any particular religion were bad. Based on his own life experience, he simply shared his perspective. We talked about the child abuse scandals of the Catholic Church, and I asked him if he had a theory about why this seems to be almost an epidemic.
9: I love this part. That's the beauty of me being an abused child, because I'm open to understanding all the ins and outs and whys and whats. And here it is. In the Catholic religion, they're not allowed to marry the priests. So they're human. They're men. They need an outlet. In Jehovah's Witnesses, they've got all these rules around not divorcing and this, that. And so they're like sexually cramped or compressed. They're not out discovering sexually, right? So they're like going sideways with it. So they molest children. It's inhumane. They're living a life in such a conformity and they're not having fun. So then they go sideways.
4: The sorrowful mysteries, the agony in the garden.
0: I have to confess, I did not expect my encounter with someone who lives in a shelter to be as enriching. I liked my experience so much that I decided to go back again and again and again. Every time after the meal, I would go to the library and listen to some unique and fascinating street friends who have a lot to express. I met with Matthew, Diane, Tom, Roger, Richard,
6: I started out pretty bad when I was 19 and killed a guy by accident. Mm. 2 years I don't remember. Drinking and drugs, and it was a bad one. Still bugs me today. Seeing that guy bounce off my hood.
4: You know, your mom, I always hoping that one day you're gonna fly by your home wing.
3: Everybody's broke. Too many people are hurting. Too many people are poor. They're sucking blood from a stone. The month of February, I had to pay her rent on my credit card. My financial situation tumbled to the ground.
7: I hate the thought that I'll be dying in that. I use the illness and the pain as an excuse even to use. It seems like our brain has become is more of my enemy than something that works for me.
8: I thought initially that Penticton was a hard place to find resources, but once you know where they are and you connect with people and you don't have attitude, that's a big thing. People don't want attitude here in this town, you know? If you have a nice attitude, pleasant, and you're not begging and you really need it, they'll help you out. There's a lot of generous people in this town.
0: While I was doing those interviews, I've learned that if you're living in a shelter in Penticton, there's not many places to hang out between 1 p.m. when the soup kitchen closes and 4 p.m. when the shelter reopens. If you're trying to stay away from the cold and or the drugs and the street life, the library is a good place to spend your afternoons. That's why I started to see familiar faces around the tables in the hallway of the library. One guy in particular seemed like he was discreetly observing what we were doing. The first few days, he kept a wary eye on us. Then, he started to smile slightly, so I approached him and I asked if he wanted to participate. He didn't say yes right away, but eventually, he decided to speak up.
5: I find that we sometimes box ourselves up and we don't let people see who we truly are inside. We have a hard time with that. We're too quiet. We don't like to speak up. We don't like to say anything. Well, I will. I will say something. I say we fight too much. We're too much judging on each other. You know? Like, instead of looking at somebody from what they're doing, how about we look what's inside them and not what they're doing around, what's on the outside of them, what's inside of them. You can tell.
2: So you're more open now?
5: I'm very more open. I used to be very bad, and I used to hide, and I used to be scared from the world because the world kept hurting me. But I figured, you know what? I'm already in my lowest place. I ain't got nothing to lose. So why not fight for what I think is right?
0: At the age of 34, what Alan is fighting for is a better life. Although it took him a few days before talking to me, it only took me a few seconds to realize how open and courageous he was. I met with him a few times and he spoke for hours. I was captivated by the complexity of his story, which is filled with beauty and hope, but also struggle and hurt.
5: Right now, I'm surfing from shelter to shelter that I've been going up and down the coast for a little while, trying to get myself back into stable housing. I was a drug addict myself. You know, I was doing methamphetamines. I was doing anything you can get your hands into. I was a needle user. I smoked crack. I've done it all. I've been through the bottoms of the grindstone to all the way to the bottom, to the top and up. So, you know, I've had a nice home just down the street, not too far away. Like, I used to live in, like, strata, the whole nine yards. You know, I had heated garage, like, granite floor, and, you know, the whole nine yards. Like, I have two kids, you know, they're out there, but I don't have them right now because I had to find myself and I pushed them away. They always tell you when you do drugs, there's only two choices in that world, right? Institutions or death. I was fighting with it in and out myself. Like, I'd go like a couple weeks, 2 weeks, 3 weeks, depends, you know. Some days I'd be okay, and then I get that loss by myself feeling because I've lost so many people I find you have to be at your lowest point in the rock bottom and have absolutely nothing, and you just have to surrender everything that you're thinking and just let it all go and just stop thinking about those problems, because those drugs are not going to fix your problems no matter what you do. It's going to take you down the underground every single time, and you're going to be at the lowest point, and you're going to be that rock, like sitting in a pond with your rock, with pockets full of rocks. Eventually you can only wade water for so long, and then you're going to sink. And then that, right there, that's death. And I was tired of sitting there just with a pocket full of rocks or whatever it was, floating, so I decided to get them all out, because now I can float a little bit better. I'm still in that same position as everybody else, but at least I'm not filling my pockets full of rocks to make it harder for me.
0: For years, Alan lost himself in addictions and street life. He told me that the treatment center didn't work for him, but somehow he managed to find strength within himself to quit drugs. I was surprised to learn that for the past 6 months, he's been coming to the library every single day and slowly practicing his reading and writing, one of the biggest challenges of his life. When he was a child, he was diagnosed with attention deficit disorder, ADD. This, added to the fact that he was the victim of bullying, made it difficult for him to thrive in school.
5: I stopped school when I was 10. When I grade 10, I quit. That's my last education was grade 10. So I was in and out. I was fighting with people. People made fun of me. I spent more time with the girls than I did with the guys. Guys didn't get along with me. We went to V&V, Value Village, you know. Like, that's where I'd get my clothes. I'd have to fight my mom for something fancy, blend in with the other kids, because I was kind of like an alien, you know, kind of different. You know, nobody really wanted to hang with me because they didn't understand me. I got held back, and I took kindergarten twice. All through school, I struggled through school. I always got pushed off to the next teacher. Like, I would even do tests in school, and I would, you know how you do the multiple choice? You get those little sheets, and you had to fill them out. I would just randomly just go down the sheet, and I'd still pass the test. I think we need more programs where we, in school, where we find what a kid's really good at and help them succeed with that and let them go with that, because then you know what they have, and then they find what their career path is. I don't think that we go through that too much in school.
2: No, do you think that's what happened with you? You weren't kind of taking care properly?
5: No, well, they just kind of pushed me off to the next teacher. I had a few teachers that focused really well on me, but most of them, because you got so many kids in a classroom, you can't just have one teacher focus on you. There's a lack of that. Like, kids that are struggling with those, they need a special school, and it shouldn't be expensive, and work with them more one-on-one with people that understand them. You know, there's people that have ADD. Well, there should be teachers that have those same things, that have gone through it and have figured out how it works, to work with those ones that have that, because they know exactly how they tick. No, don't with somebody that's just read it in a book. I'm sorry, but writing it down on a piece of paper is different than going out there and experiencing or expressing it from yourself. You know, we're not one color of a rainbow. I don't think it works like that. We're all different and individualized. So focus on it.
0: Because he didn't fit in, and because the system already in place couldn't respond to his needs, Alan fell through the cracks.

0: or where to get your services to stay warm, clothes. You can use being homeless to your advantage very easily. You know, you can use that aspect. You know, some people don't want to change. They like that lifestyle. They like living like that. They don't want to change.
1: Why do you think they don't want to change?
0: Because it's easier not to go forward than it is to change. Because change is hard. Well, yeah, once you get used to something, we're a creature of habit, aren't we? We don't like to wander off the path when we already got it blazed for us.
1: Do you think it's conscious? Do you think people think, though, that there's something better for them?
0: Well, we all think that there's something better for us, but how many of us are going to actually use actions over words? I don't really quite know where my spot is yet. You know, and I wish the world would just help me find it. But unfortunately, society doesn't work like that, you know? Like, I don't know exactly what... I want a career. I've always wanted a career. I want a job that I wake up every morning and I can just get up and I'm gonna be like, yes, I'm going to work today. Because that's what we all search for. I got all my resumes together and everything. I'm just working with WorkBC. I got an appointment on Friday for that, so...
1: Okay, good for you.
0: Yeah, but I don't know. I've been getting the toss around all over the place. Like, every time I go with something, it just falls apart. I don't get it. Like, I don't know what's going on, but I'm okay with that. Because I'm happy. And I hold myself very well, you know. Like, normal people walk by me, they wouldn't even know I'm living on the street. And I don't look like the average street person, I guess. I kind of stand out a little bit differently. Like my mom says, I'm a little bit special. But in a good way, because I'm no different than anybody else.
1: We are all different.
0: We all are, but we're all the same. We all feel the same emotions. We're all black and white like the old TV. We all cry. We all feel love. We all get scared. We're all the same. We're beautiful.
2: As cliche as this will sound, I have to say it. This whole experience really changed me. Before, when I saw someone begging on the street, I would give some money to clear my mind from guilt and quickly walk away. Today, I can guarantee you that I will not hesitate to engage more personally. Selfishly, I know that I will be rewarded by making that connection, like I was when I met with Scott and he said this to me.
3: The number one life skill is I feel. It's like a mathematical equation. I feel. A lot of people say I am. The only way I am anything is I am a being. I feel blessed and I feel honored to share, and I'd like to spend another hour or two or three or five.

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2: This is Meadowlark on the Air, Peach City Radio's salute to the Meadowlark Nature Festival's 15th anniversary year. My name is Craig Henderson, and we're in conversation with tour leaders, experts, and guides. In the first segment, Meadowlark volunteer and broadcaster Bob Nicholson interviews naturalist Eva Durance. And after that, Ted McCarr will discuss the vision for Penticton's Oxbows, the original meandering river flow between Okanagan and Skaha Lakes. We hope you enjoy learning more about the region we share.
3: We're joined right now by Eva Durance, famed naturalist. Yes, she is. She may roll her eyes, but she is. She's a writer. She wrote Cultivating the Wild, Gardening with Native Plants of the BC Southern Interior, and especially, she has been a volunteer with the Meadowlark since day one. Made many trips, many tiresome journeys up McIntyre Bluff, and lots of others. Welcome, Eva. Thanks so much for coming and talking to us.
4: Thank you very much, Bob.
3: Why did you ever get involved with the Meadowlark in the first place?
4: Well, I've been a lifelong naturalist, even when I lived in Ontario, where I grew up. But when I moved to the Okanagan in 1989, the first thing I did, in the first couple of weeks that I was here, was join the Naturalist Club. And I guess it just all started there. And then when the Meadowlark Festival was started, just thought it was a perfect opportunity to showcase the wonderful ecology of the South Okanagan.
3: Well, take us back to that time when they came up with the idea. What was that like? Was that like, so this is crazy or?
4: Well, there were at the time other nature festivals in British Columbia. There's the Brant Goose Festival on the island, and there was, I think, that Wings Over the Rockies in the Kootenays had started by then. But this one was conceived as a general nature festival, not just on birds, or not even primarily on birds. And it, as far as I know, it was the first one that was sort of generally about ecology and about the natural world. And then, of course, it spread out from there to include related topics such as organic farming and, the geology of the area.
3: Were you in on the early planning and discussion of how this would be?
4: Not a great deal. I think the second or third year, I and Laurie Rockwell from Summerland helped Margaret Home organize the trips. But initially, I think it was Doreena Olson, certainly, was central to it, and Dick Cannings, and two or three other people. And so I just kind of went along for the ride and helped.
3: And what was it like in the early going? Was it a tiny little thing? How did it compare with what we see today?
4: I'm trying to remember how many events. I think even that first year there were 60 or 70 events. Doreen could probably tell you more precisely. But, they put on a really good selection. And even that first year, I believe Princeton was involved, and the Soyuz Club, the Naturalist Club. And, there was a heavy emphasis on birding and flower walks and the owling and I think bats and things like that, too, more strictly on the biological side. But there was a good selection. And again, I don't know the exact numbers, but I remember there being a lot of interest and a lot of people who came to it, satisfying enough that it was certainly worth keeping going.
3: So it started strong, and it's continued to be strong.
4: Yes.
3: Has it changed, do you think?
4: Not really, not in its essence. It's still a celebration and education about the nature, the natural world in the South Okanagan, and the Similkameen right out to Princeton, and now we have events even that go up to the Central Okanagan. So I guess in that sense, it's expanded. But I know right from the beginning, a lot of people who came would go to the other nature festivals, and then they would come here. They'd sort of do the nature festival circuit. And certainly Meadowlark Festival has become a prime one in that group.
3: Do you think we compare favorably with other similar festivals?
4: Oh, very, very much so. But again, as far as I know, Meadowlark remains one of the very few that's generally on nature. It isn't focused on birds or focused on plants or something else.
3: Now, you've done led lots of tours. I mean, I remember a memorable one up McIntyre Bluff that you led me on and my wife. How many times have you been up McIntyre Bluff?
4: For Meadowlark?
3: Yeah.
4: Probably about 20, because I led trips for 12 years, and I don't know, 6 or 8 of those years I did 2 trips a year. Which got a bit crazy, because then we do the big day challenge on the Sunday, which is the more or less 24-hour birding challenge. And so by the end of the weekend, you're pretty exhausted.
3: I guess so.
4: But they're wonderful tours, and I met some marvelous people, and including yourself and Penny. And it was just very rewarding to show people, especially an awful lot of people who had lived their whole life in the South Okanagan and had never been up there. They didn't know how. They didn't know the route, and they just thought it was too difficult or whatever. So that was particularly rewarding to see those people be so excited about it.
3: Do you have a favorite trip that you've ever led?
4: Among the many things,
3: whether it's McIntyre Bluff or whether you're looking at Xeriscape Gardens. I mean, you've done all kinds of tours, but think back. Is there one that you liked or found most memorable?
4: Well, the two types I've done for Meadowlark have been the McIntyre Bluff one and which is billed as a wildflower walk, but really, you know, we just looked at everything and talked about the geology and the history and whatever came up. But and then the Xeriscape landscaping tours, and I don't know. It's really hard to say. And it was rewarding to do the Xeriscape ones because you get people excited about revising their landscapes and reducing their use of water and using more native plants in the gardens and that sort of thing. They were just two very different types of tours, but I enjoyed them both.
3: What's the craziest thing that ever happened? Anybody ever get bitten by a snake or jump off McIntyre Bluff Cliff?
4: Oh, no, thank heavens. No, we never had any accidents. We saw 2 or 3 snakes, which was exciting because most people had never seen rattlers, and really you see them so seldom. It is exciting.
3: We saw
4: too. That's right. We saw them, didn't we? Yes. And there were a couple of times when people kind of thought that they had more stamina than they did, and they couldn't go all the way, which was the only person that really suffered there was my backup person, because they had to stay back with them. But generally, you know, people were wonderful and were well prepared for the trip. You never knew what flowers were going to be out, because it depended on the year. But there was always something for people to see.
3: A ton, but as I recall.
4: Yes.
3: Loads of flowers.
4: Yeah.
3: But you're telling me that you're not doing it this year. What's wrong?
4: Well, after 12 years, I just decided that I wanted to go on one of the tours myself, the Murray Rods Geology Tour, and that's all day Friday, and then again the big day on Sunday. So just decided to take a bit of a break this year.
3: Won't be the same without you.
4: Oh, thank you very much. But Carl McNaughton and Richard Armstrong are doing the bluff, and I know that'll be very interesting with both of them along. So.
3: Okay, so if I came here fresh out of wherever, the wilds of Alberta, and I said, you know, like this McIntyre Bluff thing, should I go on it? What's so great about it? What would you say? How would you sell the idea of a trip up McIntyre Bluff?
4: Well, all the way up, you get beautiful views over the valley to the south, and then when you get up on the bluff, you can see up and down the whole valley from where the valley turns south to Osoyoos, or turns east, to Osoyoos, right up to Penticton. So that in itself is worth it for many people. But it's McIntyre Bluff itself is a fascinating geological formation because that's where the ice plug was that formed Lake Penticton many thousands of years ago. And then it's not pristine, and there isn't any area in the valley that is pristine, but it has, once you get about a third of the way up, you're away from most of the weedy species, the alien invasives, as we call them. And so you do get a sense of what the valley looked like before all these mostly European, Eurasian weeds came in and disturbed the native vegetation. There's always birds up there, often the peregrine falcons on the bluff, and the white-throated swifts, which are quite exciting to see. So it's just overall a really lovely a little example of the ecology in this area.
3: Well, you showed it to me, and I appreciate it. Maybe next year you'll come back. Who knows?
4: Who knows? I might. I might be persuaded.
3: Okay. Well, thank you so much for talking to us today. And enjoy whatever tours you go on.
4: Yes, I will indeed.

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1: Joining us now is Ted McCarr. He's the chairman of Friends of the Oxbows. His group is, he's not personally doing the tour, but the Friends of the Oxbows has a member, Ted Halliday, who's doing a tour called the Oxbow Walking Tour. And I wonder, Ted, if you could tell us, what's the mission of the Friends of the Oxbows?
2: Well, we hope to work towards the recovery of the oxbows so that they can support the natural environment that was around the oxbows. And that's not to exclude any development. We are interested in development that has these values in mind.
1: Okay, well let me take it back a step and say, where do the oxbows start and end?
2: Well, they're all along the Okanagan River. For us, they start at Okanagan Lake and end in Skaha Lake. You can see remnants of them on both sides of the channel bypass, or channel parkway, I guess they call the road. They are a little bit difficult to see unless you know what to look for. Mm-hmm.
1: So what's happened? I mean, obviously cutting the channel and making a straight shot from Okanagan to Skaha obviously had a serious impact on the oxbows, but what's happened to the, how could they even exist if it's channelized?
2: Well, the remnants have water in them, mostly groundwater. There's no flow through them because of the channel. So they are pretty well abandoned, and they're accumulating sand from the roads whenever there's a storm. Road sand that's deposited in the wintertime is collected in the oxbows. So the level of the water is decreasing and the cattails are increasing. So we'd like to see a balance so that more, let's say, turtles and ducks and other creatures have a good environment to live in.
1: But you're saying there is no water flow. That water in them is just groundwater.
2: That's right.
1: So what could you do about it? I mean, it's hard for me to understand how you can even contemplate doing anything as long as the channel is running all that running water. What's possible for the oxbows?
2: The recovery of the oxbows has been recognized by many groups. This is the city government, the engineers, the maintenance manager, the in Oakland Center, across the river on the west side of the channel, and the Penticton Indian Band are all in favor on trying to promote the recovery of the oxbows. Already the city has called tenders for the installation of what they call a storm scepter to intercept sand being washed into the oxbows. And they also are calling for tenders to remove some of the sand that has been filling up the catch basins. So there is progress. We're very happy with the progress.
1: What would be your vision? Like, what would the oxbows look like 15 years from now if everything went the way you would like it to go?
2: There would be a flow through the oxbows, perhaps not all of them, but there's a good possibility of at least one, the biggest oxbow, having a flow around it. There would be natural vegetation reintroduced on the sides of the oxbow. There will be walking paths along the oxbows. There will be events, both educational and recreational, in areas next to the oxbows. It would be just great to see more ducks and ducklings and herons flying in.
1: What would it take to make that happen?
2: Well, first of all, I think we're in the education phase. We're informing ourselves as to what can happen. And as a group, we've supported grant applications, both by the Penticton Indian Band and the City of Penticton, for needed work. So I think we're at the point where there will be progress, and we're looking forward to play a small part in this progress.
1: Now, as a complete amateur and an onlooker in this whole project, there's now a channel with steep sides that's funneling all the water basically straight from Okanagan Lake right into into Skaha Lake, right. And the remnants of the oxbows on the east side, but a little bit on the west side too, of that channel. But what would happen if you diverted, as you said, to restore some flow? If you did divert some of that water back into the oxbow, what would happen? Would it cause flooding? I mean, the reason for the channel in the first place was to prevent flooding, right?
2: That's right. Well, we don't propose to divert water from the channel. That would be very expensive, and because of that, not realistic. What we hope is that some water coming from Ellis Creek could be diverted into the nearest large oxbow. That is the area where development is planned and studies are being made. So we want to try hard to make that work as well as possible for everyone.
1: So what would it involve? You'd have to have a way for the water to get back into the channel.
2: Well, there is a drainage already, but there's no inlet to the oxbow. So what would be involved would be some sort of a pipeline, not very likely a ditch, from Ellis Creek going into that channel. And there's some natural vegetation, which is very attractive. It's near there. And the large area that's proposed for development is pretty well denuded of natural vegetation. There is some regeneration, but that could be promoted without too much trouble. So having that developed at the present with input from their environmental consultants and perhaps from the biologists in our group could make that a real showpiece for what could be done to rehabilitate or restore the oxbows.
1: Let me ask you, and I'm not trying to be rude about this, but why should anybody care about this?
2: Well, that's not rude at all. It's an essential question, and I think that we do have some answers for that. First of all, I think it's perfectly obvious if there is a decrease in natural habitat, a decrease in the wonderful sightings of herons coming in to rest and perhaps feed, a decrease in the number of red-winged blackbirds coming to nest and sing for us. Unless we try to rehabilitate this or restore this natural environment, there would be a great loss. So why should we care if we compare it to other places? A few years ago, I was on a tour of China. We took a small river tributary of the Yangtze, and it was wonderful to see the sides of the river, the canyon, covered with vegetation, but we couldn't hear a single bird. So what has happened in other countries should not happen in Canada.
1: So the one benefit would be attracting bird life. and wildlife into the center of the city, in other words.
2: That's exactly.
1: Okay.
2: Another attraction would be for people to be able to walk and restore their energy by watching nature and listening to nature. Another might be for travelers who may wish to come and see what Penticton is all about, so they could go along the walking path.
1: But that's all future tense.
2: Way in the future.
1: Okay. What do you think now, as you sit here in 2012, what do you think are the chances of this being realized?
2: Oh, I think they're excellent. The city has, through their own initiative and our, call it lobbying, has recognized the need to do something about this, and it's actually going to be of a benefit to the cities because the provincial legislation requires proper treatment of stormwater coming out of the cities. So this work along the Oxbows would be, I think, a benefit to the city as far as provincial requirements go.
1: Okay. Now, I know you're not leading the tour. You told me that Ted Halliday, biologist.
2: It's a Ray Halliday.
1: Ray Halliday, sorry, is doing it. But what can you tell me about the actual Oxbow walking tour? What will people see?
2: They'll see invasive species. They'll see how the Oxbows have deteriorated. They'll see where the Oxbows are pretty natural and how pleasant it can be to walk through them, alongside them, I should say. And they'll get to understand what a treasure the Oxbows could be for everyone.
1: Can you actually access them? I'm used to driving up and down the Channel Parkway and kind of looking over the berm down in there, but how do you get close to them now?
2: Well, there are a number of access points. You can just drive along, Warren Avenue. That's where the largest Oxbow is. Leave your car in a church parking lot because they don't mind that. Walk along Baskin Street and just keep to your right as you're walking south. And there you'll find a roadway which is parallels the highway. It is quite accessible. There are no gates or fences, and just walk along and turn towards the Oxbows whenever you see something interesting. So this particular tour can go on for a distance of several city blocks. Mm-hmm. Another access point would be off Skaha Lake. There's a campground beside the road, and Skaha Place is a turnaround. You can park your car there and look over a developed section of the Oxbows where the camp business has done a very good job of preserving the Oxbows.
1: What do you want people to take away from this tour? How do you want them to feel at the end of it?
2: I think they'll feel that they've had a worthwhile afternoon. They'll know much more about the Oxbows than they did before, and they'll be able to hear all the red-winged blackbirds singing away. They may see they may see turtles, painted turtles, which are one of the endangered species there. They may see a brood of ducklings. So it would be a nature walk.
1: Do you mind if I ask you why you personally care so much about this? Why did you get involved and why do you stay involved?
2: when we moved here, We bought a home next to the Brandon Place, or Brandon Avenue, Oxbow. I saw the Oxbow being, during the downpours, being filled with sediment, so that the cattails pretty well covered all the visible water. So I thought, this isn't right. So two neighbors and I got together to form a group, and then two retired biologists joined us, and since then we've made many presentations, both verbally and pictorially, to explain what the situation is and suggest how it could be remedied.
1: Well, I really appreciate your hard work on this and your perseverance. I have to tell you that I thought cattails were the way it should be. I thought cattails were a sign of health in that situation, so you're obviously opening my eyes.
2: Well, no, cattails have a very beneficial function in wetlands. They're known to absorb all sorts of heavy metals and so on, so they can help purify water. But it's a matter of balance. So if we have too many cattails as a result of the decreasing depth of the oxbows, it's not a balanced situation. Where we have invasive species like the beautiful yellow flag irises, which are spreading there. Most people like them, but they will take over a system. So it's a matter of keeping a balance, and that's what we're about.
1: Well, Mr. McCarr, thank you for sharing this with us today. Appreciate it.
2: Thank you for inviting us.
3: And my thanks to interviewer Bob Nicholson and our guests, Eva Durantz and Ted McCarr. I'm Craig Henderson for Peach City Radio. 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

0: Welcome to CanQueer, home of Canada's queer media. My name is Luke Smith.
1: And I'm Sebastian.
0: Also known as...
1: Yes. I'm having a real bad day for allergies right now.
0: You've had a bad, like, week. Yeah. Our listeners last week were informed that you were doing laundry, that you had stepped out, that you were quietly indisposed. But you also weren't able to attend... Capital Pride.
1: I was barely able to speak or breathe or anything. I had the dreaded lurgy. Now, the dreaded lurgy is not a common term in North America, and I really want to bring it here. The dreaded lurgy...
0: It's like the ick.
1: It's a generic term for the flu and or the cold and or some kind of sinus infection, some kinds of food poisoning look flu-like. It's just sort of general... nose water syndrome, undiagnosed.
0: We are not medical doctors.
1: Because, well, even...
0: You're not a medical doctor.
1: Even medical doctors are sometimes like, I don't know what it is. You got nose water.
0: Seasonal face disorder. Yeah, exactly.
1: Get to sleep. It'll be gone in 5 days. We could do a smear and do a test to see, like, genetic testing, what kind of disease it is. But who just sleep. It'll be fine. So that's why... I mean, that's part of why... The term the dreaded lurgy remained popular after its initial explosion as a joke disease in the 50s. But after a while in the UK, people were like, no, this is actually useful because a lot of these things, there's no difference. So just call it the lurgy. So yeah, I had the lurgy last week and I felt better for half a day. And then the pollen count in Ottawa became so high, it became newsworthy.
0: Yeah, it broke news. Yeah,
1: and exactly. Now I'm dying from that. So yeah.
0: From trees fornicating.
1: Oh, God.
0: You missed an uneventful Pride parade.
1: Well, I mean, it was eventful in its own way.
0: Well, I mean, it was an event, that is sure. Just for our audience's sake, this summer, Pride organizations have been besieged by various protests, mainly protesters against the ongoing conflict in the Middle East and the war between Israel and Hamas.
1: They're protesting like 7 things at the same time.
0: Like the biggest slice of the pie is the Israeli-Hamas conflict.
1: It depends on which protest you're talking about. It'll either be that or it'll be anti... pinkwashing, so that they want fewer
0: corporations hiding back. I did go to the Pride Parade. There was no protest, which was lovely. In fact, a local business owner, a queer local business owner who we know, said to me that the only protest they saw was corporations and the city of Ottawa boycotting the Pride Parade. It was interesting, and I wanted to talk to you about it. You weren't there, which is unfortunate. We have lamented for years now the corporatization of Pride. And by that, I mean, honestly, one time I went to Toronto Pride, and it was, what, 3-4 hours long? And it's, you know...
1: Two-thirds corporate
0: This corner store cafe, that corner store cafe, this bank, that bank, the other bank, the other bank.
1: There is a relevant history to this, though, that did actually start in Toronto. It's one of those few things where it's not Toronto imitating New York City or San Francisco or Miami. Mm-hmm. It's actually something that originated in Toronto. And if there's a historian out there who can correct me on this, then I'm open-minded to being wrong.
0: Yeah.
1: But in the early 2000s, there was a major news event where Second Cup was the first corporate entity to extend same-sex benefits.
0: Mm-hmm.
1: The partner benefits to same-sex couples. And this is one of the reasons, actually, why Second Cup actually became sort of integral into the Canadian queer experience for a while there. Well, maybe not drinking Second Cup the way that, you know, now there's the stereotype about gay men and their...
0: iced coffee.
1: Starbucks iced coffee, yeah.
0: Yeah.
1: But there was this sort of a praise of it. Also, Second Cup featured heavily on Kids in the Hall in the gay steps. In the gay skits called Steps. And the steps were the steps on the front of the Second Cup in Toronto. So Second Cup was one of the first corporate entities to march in Toronto Pride. And people absolutely celebrated it at the time because they were one of the first companies to do this, to give partner benefits to same-sex couples. People wanted to respect that and honor that. And, you know, they did it before it was normal. They did it when it was still difficult. They did it when there could have been pushback, when it was sort of, it wasn't just optics. It was something that they chose to do.
0: Yeah.
1: So at that time, in the early 2000s, I think it was very meaningful.
0: Yeah.
1: I don't think it's meaningful now.
0: A large part of what I saw at the Pride Parade, there was a big contingent from Nokia.
1: Okay, yeah.
0: The telephone company. And
1: oh, I know Nokia. Don't forget, I'm a technical writer.
0: Yeah.
1: And the Global Center for Technical Writing for Nokia is here in Ottawa.
0: And that's my point. Nokia had a really big contingent in the Pride Parade.
1: And it was probably mostly writers because technical writers are gay.
0: Yeah, yeah. We discussed many, many months ago that there are certain fields that are disproportionately held by queer folks.
1: Yeah, yeah, yeah.
0: Technical writing is it.
1: Yeah.
0: But I bring it up because like Nokia, they obviously knew about the statement from Capital Pride, mm-hmm. very pro-Palestinian,
1: yeah.
0: and still decided to march anyway. A lot of companies decided not to. Mm-hmm. But I think it really, when I saw Nokia there, I very much got the sense of, okay, this is probably a very queer staff. Mm-hmm. A lot of gay folks on staff, and they are marching as, you know, just a large employer with a large queer base, marching in the Pride Parade.
1: It's also, and this is really roundabout, so you're going to have to follow me on this. I mean, it's not a long path, but it is a roundabout path.
0: Okay, I'm looking at the breadcrumbs.
1: Okay. Nokia is not just relevant to the queer community, but it's relevant to Ottawa. And this is actually something that I think corporations also should take into account, is not just do you fit into the movement, but do you fit into that community?
0: Mm.
1: So Nortel used to be one of the wealthiest, largest companies in Canada in terms of its ability to employ people in the IT sector.
0: Mm-hmm.
1: It collapsed due to all the sorts Chinese. Of corruption and mismanagement, internal issues.
0: Industrial scale espionage by the Chinese.
1: Real nasty stuff. It got, the truth is, and this is something that's kind of hard to follow sometimes, but too big to fail between quotation marks is kind of not a thing. Nortel didn't really disappear. It got broken up and bought up. And a lot of that technology actually was bought up by Nokia. So Nokia is one of the companies that helped rescue the local economy of Ottawa, because you had all these technicians and engineers and technical writers and managers and people who knew what they were doing with IT, no job. And then sort of Nokia came in and was like, well, we have a sitting body of people just looking for work. So they just set
0: the
1: up
0: human
1: shopping.
0: Expertise is there, for sure.
1: They scooped them up. So this is sort of an Ottawa history thing, that Nokia helped with the local economy in Ottawa, and they have really good internal queer policies. And to me, that means like that's not just another corporation marching in a parade. In the context of the city of Ottawa, the municipality of Ottawa, not just Ottawa, capital of Canada, but specifically the municipality of Ottawa, I think Nokia actually holds sort of an important place in its economic realm. But I do know that they're integrated into the local economy of Ottawa. They're not just another corporation. They're not just a manufacturer who wants to look good. They're actually integrated into the city. So for them to say, we have a large contingent of LGBT employees, we are a large contingent of the economy of Ottawa, and we want to participate,
0: mm-hmm.
1: to me, that's like, that is a natural fit. That makes a lot more sense than if like Google sent somebody to march here.
0: Well, the big Pride organizations, New York, Toronto, Montreal, Vancouver, they have had varying degrees of taking some kind of stance on this.
1: Yeah.
0: Every one of them was protested.
1: Yes.
0: Ottawa took the firmest stance, wasn't protested. But what happened in Ottawa is half the people registered to attend didn't attend.
1: Yeah.
0: Some of them were Jewish groups who felt that they had been made unsafe.
1: Mm-hmm.
0: But the vast majority of the cancellations were from corporations mm-hmm. or bodies where it became politically inconvenient to attend. What seems to have happened in Ottawa is Pride is political.
1: Yeah.
0: And the corporations where they thought, maybe this is just like a fun PR thing we can do and let people see, they've changed their mind. You know, universities backed out. The colleges backed out.
1: Yeah.
0: The public health department backed out. They also, each one of these ended up getting letters written to their leadership, mm-hmm. petitions from people.
2: Yep.
0: I think I saw almost every union in the city of Ottawa marching in the Pride Parade. You know, it was really quite something. But the whole thing at Pride mm-hmm. became a lot shorter. It was almost, I'd say it was about 75% queer organizations. Mm-hmm.
1: Not LGBT churches. Organizations within other organizations.
0: No, it's not like, you know, the gay employee group of TD. Yeah. No, it was like, you know, Max Health Ottawa or the AIDS Committee of Ottawa.
1: Yeah.
0: You know, actual organizations fronted, led, and run by queer folks.
1: Yeah.
0: And unions, churches. Mm-hmm. And that was about it. And a couple of local gyms.
1: Yeah.
0: You know what I mean?
1: Participate or we don't participate. We don't do half measures. So I could see a few organizations basically saying, I don't wanna get involved in this because it would be a half measure to show up and just sort of laugh it off. Like, oh, BSD, haha, whatever. Like, no, you don't wanna do.
0: The thing that I was thinking about during this whole event is, where do we move forward from here?
1: Oh.
0: You know what I mean? I don't know if...
1: You know, I have a radical opinion on that, which is like, this year is like 90% of the way that I wanna be.
0: Yeah. You're like, no, CIBC, you can't match. No.
1: Local organizations only. That's really what I want.
0: I get it. But I do wonder if the Corporation of Pride, the legal entity that is Ottawa Pride, you know, are they equipped to downsize?
1: Mm.
0: You know, they're running stage events, they're booking people, blah, blah, blah, blah, blah. Are they going to, how are they going to financially suffer? How are they going to move forward next mm-hmm. year? But more importantly, how is the community going to react?
1: Mm-hmm.
0: You know, I'd love to see more people following in Nokia's example, where queer employee groups go and march in Pride.
1: Yep.
0: You know, is Pride a roving billboard in front of tens of thousands of people?
1: Mm-hmm.
0: Or is it a political protest for the rights and fairness with the queer community?
1: Well, here is actually, this is the place where I superficially contradict myself, but I do have a point here. So as much as I would like to see parades being local community groups only, non-corporate entities, maybe a few not-for-profits, a few outreach centers, community drop-in centers, health centers, things like that, but I really do think that the fair portion of it should be as open as possible. I do want to see the CIBC booth at the street fair. I do want to see, you know, the little stage that's like TD.
0: There was an Ottawa Gardeners Association. it was adorable. I followed them on Instagram. Mm-hmm. The Ottawa, I'm going to make sure I get the right name here, because it was exactly the Ottawa Gay Garden Society.
1: Okay.
0: And I'm like, yeah, I'm going to follow, because that's who I want to see. I don't want to see five stalls all peddling the same tchotchkes off Timu.
1: The fair, because the fair is all about outreach, shaking hands, handing out pamphlets, that is the place for that mm-hmm. kind of thing. And I don't want to be watching a parade for 4 hours. I think the Toronto parade is just ridiculous. But then when you go to the street fair, you want it to be as crowded mm-hmm. as possible. That's kind of the point. But also, when you march in the parade, you're just really paying your entry fee, which is at cost, whereas for the street fair, usually what they do is they have tiered things, so community groups pay basically at cost and corporate entities pay more.
0: Mm.
1: As much as it is, it makes it sound kind of like a grab.
0: See, that's the billboard.
1: It is. That is a billboard, but that's also, it's generating revenue to actually bring people into the fair. So if a local pride organization were to put in a policy that says, if you are not a local organization with like 100 people or fewer, and you're not for profit, and you're not a runners group or a gardening group or a drop-in center or a university queer organization, you don't get to march in the parade, but you get to sit anywhere you want on the street fair. You know, if we have 500 people, we will extend it. We will mm-hmm. get the permit to extend it a block. I want to see that street fair as crowded as possible. I would love to see that.
0: I think it's worth mentioning why we march in Pride in 2024. It's to be seen.
1: Yep.
0: You know, being able to love who you love in public, just like everybody else.
1: Yep.
0: Being seen. So powerful. Knowing where you can get resources and help. Knowing mm-hmm. that there are other people like you marching, knowing that you can have faith and be queer.
1: Well, it's also about the community. So, like, the oh, what are they called? The running association. The day runners? Long runners?
0: Oh, I forget what they're called. They have a gay name.
1: Yeah. Well, I mean, look. Yeah, so you got, like, your gay curling association, which there's, like, three of in the Ottawa region. They're there for the community, okay? The LGBTQ Employees Association of TD are there for the employees of TD.
0: Yeah.
1: They're not there for the community. That association could participate in the community, but they're fundamentally there for themselves. Yeah. And I'm not casting aspersions. Good on them. I'm glad they exist. But it's not a community group.
0: Mm.
1: It is a subgroup within a corporate entity that is there for their own rights. And that's great, which is why I think they're fantastically welcome at the fair. But the people who march in the parade are people who support the community. And I don't mean support the community like pat you on the back, you go girl. I mean like they do something concrete. They have a drop-in center. They run social events. They get people active. They teach people.
0: Mm.
1: They do something. They do outreach. They actually do something instead of just, like, waving a flag.
0: Well, we interviewed, I say we, I spoke with...
1: Because I had the dreaded lurgy.
0: You had the dreaded lurgy. I spoke with a number of people during the Pride Parade. Everyone was great conversation. Not all the audio quality was fantastic. I was projecting.
1: Yes.
0: Thinking, noisy environment. But what the result is that I am peaky on these recordings. I apologize for that. Everyone else is fine.
1: For an outdoor recording, it's passable.
0: Exactly. Yeah. All right. This is a couple of minutes of what Ottawa Pride was like. And after that, we will be coming back to our first track of the day, which is Homebody by Mullygrub. And we'll be back just after this.
2: Party of Ontario are committed to showing up and supporting the 2SLGBTQ+ community. We're just so excited. The energy is amazing and we want to come out. We want to be here so people know that we are supporters and we are allies.
3: Excellent. Well, thank you very much. Happy Pride.
2: Happy Pride.
3: Today in the parade.
4: To show our pride and to advocate for voting reform and proportional representation, which will help LGBTQ people.
3: Excellent. Wow. Pride's always been political, now more than ever.
4: Exactly.
3: How important do you feel it is to march this year?
4: More crucial than ever because we're seeing a lot of really worrying trends and we need to reform the voting system to protect the rights of vulnerable people, including the queer community.
3: Excellent. Well, happy Pride!
4: Thank you.
3: What does it mean to you to be marching today with Pride with this group of folks?
5: Okay, actually, personally, I'm an activist. I'm an artist. I'm speaking like about my community, and it's so important to me like to represent my community. And the Pride, basically, it's not like to bring just the drag queens from France or from Germany, and to pay them like many dollars and to put them like in a hotel. No, the Pride is to be proud of ourselves and to be proud of our community and our countries and everywhere, anywhere. So for us, so important to us like to talk about Palestinian causes. And yeah, there is no Pride within the side. So for me, I'm from Montreal. I'm with Mubadarat, representing Montreal. We came here with our brothers. And we're together.
3: All right, and I'm here with the, I want to say, the Abortion Rights Defense Brigade. Pride is very political this year. What does it mean to you to be marching in the Pride Parade today?
6: It is political, and it's not just our personal thing, it's all the things. And the thing that means most to me is we have that, people talk about that tension between it being political and it being a party. It's both.
3: Absolutely.
6: It's both. It's a political party.
7: I've marched in Pride other years, but this year in particular feels really special and really important because Capital Pride responded to community demands to speak out against genocide. And this year, the genocide in Palestine, and this year more than ever, it feels really special to be marching for something beyond just being proud and you know, we lost corporate sponsors because of this statement, and that's fine. If corporate sponsors and school boards and the city aren't comfortable speaking out against genocide, we don't want them to be a part of our Pride Parade. So my sign that I'm carrying says, queer teacher, proud to be against genocide. So my school board dropped out of the parade, which is extremely disappointing. And I'm here to say, I'm a teacher. I'll always stand against genocide, no matter where it is. There's nothing about that that feels hateful to me. And yeah, I'm very proud this year to be marching.
8: It means to me that you're being proud and not being afraid to be who you are, and reclaiming yourself and overcoming trauma.
3: Now, you're always one of the sports teams. There's a lot of sports teams here today. There's a lot of politics. Do you think it's important to be seen and build community?
8: Yes, of course. And I think we do that with the softball league. It's honestly one of the most welcoming, fun communities I've ever been a part of.
3: Excellent. Well, happy Pride.
8: Happy Pride. Thank you.
3: Maestro Fitness.
9: Pride to me means equality, unity, love for everybody, no matter their sex, their gender, who they love, who they want to do. It doesn't matter. Pride is about being yourself and being out there and being part of

0: And welcome back to Kanqui, home of Canada's queer media. My name is Luke Smith.
1: And I'm Sebastian.
0: And just before the break, we had our great new track. Now, you've been keeping an eye on news stories out of, I want to say, Hamilton.
1: It is Hamilton. But it's like a couple days old, so it's still a little bit green. They haven't released too many details. But unfortunately, there was a series of honeypot attacks in the region. For those of you who may not know the term honeypotting, three youths. So it all that's been released so far is it was referred to as three youths, which makes me think they're under the age of 19 and we do not legally have access to their names yet. And fair enough, I don't necessarily think you should have to name criminals. It's more about the story than anything else. But yes, they found a picture of a very attractive 20-year-old online, started a profile on Grindr, and started attracting people to a location on Concession Street near East 36. There were multiple assaults in the area. They attracted people there. They stole their wallet. One person, they grabbed him and forced him to go home. And then when they broke into the place and stole some electronics, and then there was a series of small robberies, basically using this Grindr profile as an attractor to get people out there at like 2 a.m., 3 a.m., where there was fewer police cars around. They have been apprehended, and there has been talks between... this is sort of an ongoing talk, really, is for various police services trying to find an in into a lot of these hookup apps. Or dating apps, because not all hookup apps are dating. Other way around, and we should say dating apps, because like Tinder officially is for dating, but we know what people use it for. But it's supposed to be for dating. They're trying to find inroads into these so that when events like this happen, because there was one that happened last month in Australia, there was one that happened the month before that in New York, there's one in Miami a few months ago. I don't want to be alarmist, but you do need to be careful when you're on these apps. People use them for nefarious details. Always meet somebody for the first time in a public place, during daylight, or at least somewhere where you know there's security cameras, you know? Mm-hmm. You got to be careful with this stuff. But police have been trying to find inroads into these various apps for a while. How do we report a crime? How do we get GPS location data? How do we get whatever so that they can... close these cases more quickly. Now, the fact that the three youths were arrested means that they did close the case and they did it moderately quickly, which is good to hear.
0: Exactly.
1: Because there is a long history of cases like this just going ignored by the police forces. Hamilton has a pretty good overall, like a B+, A-, history with the community. Good but not excellent, I would say. So the fact that this happened doesn't really surprise me. That's basically it. Just, you know, take care of yourself. There are people out there using apps for robberies.
0: Well, there was an interesting... Grindr also was in the news for another reason this past week. And that seems to be that they're working with one of the largest organizations working on queer rights in Kenya. On really trying to, really, they've partnered with the advocacy group. Mm-hmm. I'm just trying to make sure I get the right name of the Kenyan advocacy group. I'm having a bit of trouble finding the exact name for it. But they've really just sort of partnered up disseminating information. We've seen that in a lot of other places as they try to step in. Lot
1: the
0: of
1: caucuses,
0: news.
1: Caucuses, I think. Wasn't
0: yeah,
1: it? It was
0: yeah,
1: the caucuses?
0: As in, like, yeah, in Russia, for sure.
1: Yeah.
0: There were a number of other Canadian stories happening in the last couple of weeks that we also haven't necessarily

0: spoken too much about. There in Milton, there was a story of a community hall where Pride Parade has gone missing at least twice. Somebody thought maybe it was just the wind.
1: A Pride Parade went
0: missing. So Pride flag.
1: Okay.
0: Pride flag went missing. You know, it may have been the wind, but locals think that perhaps it's not quite that gusty over in Milton that Pride flags are constantly billowing off the pole.
1: Really.
0: So they're, I believe they're looking into it in more detail. Yeah, there is a number of things happening, but I have been keeping an eye on... Sudbury. Police have arrested a 59-year-old man for defacing the Pride crosswalk. I think we mentioned the Sudbury story closer to when it happened. But yeah, so the Sudbury story is resolved. But I'm thinking about
1: Calgary. I have
0: really mixed
1: feelings about crosswalks, though.
0: I know, but don't deface it. I mean, come on now.
1: But generally speaking...
0: And a 59-year-old man should know better.
1: Well, yeah, yeah, for sure. But in most places, it's considered an act of disrespect to step on a flag. And then we paint it on the ground so people have to walk on it. Like, and then it's just on the ground in the middle of an intersection. It's just begging to be... Like,
0: I don't think it's the best gay idea we've had.
1: No.
0: No, no. As the gays, we're willing to let that one go.
1: Yeah, that was not... The first one was inspired. And then after that, people should have looked at that and been like, there's some logistical issues with this. Maybe we should stop doing this. But whatever.
0: So in Calgary, there have been ongoing disputes with a quite anti, at least anti-drag street preacher by the name of Derek Reamer.
1: Okay.
0: Now, in March to April, Derek Reamer was out on bail for previously also having done something quite similar. And he went to multiple Reading with Royalty events at the Calgary Public Libraries.
1: Okay.
0: These are where drag queens, not dressed for the Friday night club, you know, dressed as Little Bo Peep or, you know, in a gown and outfit, reading children's stories. Now, Derek Reamer was not a fan. Most people who aren't a fan of drag story time just wouldn't go to a drag story time.
1: Mm-hmm.
0: He went, despite a bail condition saying that he should not. He went and spoke to the manager, recorded it, released the conversation on Facebook, released the details of how to contact the manager and the place of work, also online. That manager, I believe, ended up locking up their social media and laying low for a while with the ensuing fallout from that. But the story is three separate occasions and three separate batches of charges were laid against the Calgary street preacher, Reamer. And a judge has recently concluded that he has now been found guilty of breaching four counts of breaching his bail conditions. Essentially, when a court tells you not to do something, doing it four times and making a video of it, not the smartest tool in the shed. That, and this one's going to be a shock, harassment.
1: Yes, well...
0: Yeah.
1: It's... I strongly believe in the right to protest and the right to free speech, even if the thing you want to say is something that I hate.
0: Why don't we have a right to mind your own damn business?
1: Well,
0: like, I mean, keep your loud opinions to yourself.
1: If you're not willing to defend speech that you deplore, then you're not really defending free speech, that whole thing. Like, I agree with that. But a trespassing order is a trespassing order. Like, and as much as I strongly believe in the right to free speech and protest, I also agree with the restriction that you at least have to stand on the other side of the street when you do so. Like, just because you have the right to protest doesn't mean you have to be standing in the personal bathroom of somebody's house that you don't like and yelling at them. Like, you know, there is such a thing as respective boundaries. You can disagree with somebody and not be in their face about it. Like, just stand back 20 meters.
0: I don't know if this particular hate preacher in Calgary is going to take that approach.
1: Well, no.
0: The CBC did a bit of digging on him. They found that he has a 12-year history of violent crimes across multiple provinces. He's been convicted of causing suffering to a dog. He was given a probation sentence. He faces sentences, or fates sentences in Winnipeg. He was found guilty of assault causing bodily harm. Yeah, not a fun guy. And certainly not somebody that I would listen to yelling at me on the street in Calgary.
1: I mean, there was that famous American politician who was so deplorable they named a body fluid after him.
0: I think you mean Rick Santorum.
1: Yeah, Santorum, yeah. And as much as Rick Santorum is... he was pretty deplorable. He said some pretty awful things. Even when he was kind of still politically active and politically relevant, a lot of people said, yeah, but he's over there and you can just ignore him. And that was kind of my feeling at the time. Like, he has the right to his opinion and he's standing over there. He's not bothering anyone. He's in his own little pocket. Just don't read the kind of news source that would quote him. And then there you go.
0: The challenge with that is if there's five people in the room and only one person is saying that the sky is green.
1: Yeah.
0: You know what I mean? Mm-hmm. I mean, obviously, you can look up yourself and see the sky is not green.
1: Yeah, yeah, yeah.
0: But if the only voice in the room is saying the sky is green, then maybe the sky is green.
1: But that was not the... No. Well, I know what you're saying, but there were hundreds of people who were like, whoa, you're weird. Shut up.
0: Yeah.
1: And I think this is what's going on here as well. This fella in Calgary, I think there's plenty of people saying you're weird. Shut up. I think there's plenty of counter voicing happening.
0: What I would like to stress to our community of listeners is if you have a bail condition.
1: Well, yeah.
0: Saying that you shouldn't go and trespass and harass people.
1: Yeah, yeah, yeah.
0: Don't.
1: Yeah, yeah, yeah.
0: Yeah, that's my controversial take of the week.
1: And, I mean, you can do... Oh, what's the world, the word for it? Compliance, radical...
0: Think inside your head?
1: No, radical compliance, radical non-compliance. That's the one. Where, or there's somebody out there yelling at the radio who knows what I'm trying to say. But, like, you comply, but you do it in a way that makes
0: malicious
1: you...
0: Malicious compliance.
1: That's the one, malicious compliance. So if you have a 100-meter restriction, you go to 100...
0: And one.
1: 100 meters and 1 millimeter, and you stand right there, and then you just stare at them, and you say the things you want to say. But you're still beyond the 100 meters.
0: Mm.
1: You're still over there. You're not going, touching people.
0: You're not going into the event. Yeah. You're not causing disruptions. You're not accusing people of being groomers, which has led to multiple people being taken to court for defamation.
1: Yeah.
0: You know, I just think that, thankfully, the courts... are saying, look, guys, the law is the law.
1: Yeah, yeah.
0: You're being a dick. You broke the law. Here are the consequences. I just hope that collectively we can dial it back a little bit and not breach our bail conditions.
1: Well, yes.
0: Yeah, that seems to be where I'm at. All right, we're moving now to some Biff Naked. Biff Naked was in the woods. We're not going to play Lesbians in the Forest, although I love Lesbians in the Forest.
1: Because it's such a, like... It's very imagery rich.
0: Yeah, yeah, yeah, yeah. I love Lesbians in the Forest. Great track. In Pride in the Woods in West Nipissing, Ontario, Biff Naked was a singer for the Pride in the Woods event. Really kind of promoting her new album.
1: Mm-hmm.
0: We will be also promoting her new album. We're not paid to. We just think it's a good track. And I mean, if she wants to pay us, I'm open to bribes.
1: I won't say no. Yeah.
0: Yeah. Exactly. But this is Champion by Biff Naked, and we will be back. Just

0: Hello and welcome back to Can Queer, home of Canada's queer media. My name is Luke Smith.
1: My name is Sebastian.
0: And let's start off with Mpox.
1: Oh yes.
0: So in the last couple of weeks, the World Health Organization Director General has declared Mpox, formerly known as monkeypox, a outbreak of public health emergency. Oh, sorry, Mpox outbreak is a public health emergency of international concern. Yep. I was like, my grammar is not grammaring right now. Mm-hmm. But yes, Mpox is now a public health emergency of international concern. In particular, did you know that there are really two types of Mpox?
1: Yeah, there's the really horrible one, and then there's the extremely itchy but not so horrible one.
0: Yeah, you've pretty much, I don't know if extremely itchy is how they define it.
1: Really, I mean, I have the dreaded Lurgia. Clearly, I am simplifying my medical terminology today.
0: 12 seasons of House have really been wasted on you, I think. All right.
1: Actually, ironically, Hugh Lowry is English, and he probably would have used the term the dreaded Lurgia in his daily life, It never showed up on the show.
0: There are two types of Mpox, essentially. Clade, CLADE-1, and Clade-2.
1: Yes. Clade is like a fancy biological term for like family.
0: Yeah. Basically. So Mpox family 1, Mpox family 2.
1: Yeah.
0: And then Clade-2 has an A and a B. Thankfully, the really dodgy Mpox is Clade-1.
1: Okay.
0: That's the one that's been an outbreak in, I want to say, the Democratic Republic of the Congo. Mm. Yeah, it's across the continent of Africa, I think, in particular, right now. The African Center for Disease Control and Prevention also issued a public health emergency declaration just before the World Health Organization, sort of one after the other. Mm-hmm. Thankfully, as of today, day of recording, according to Public Health Canada's website, there are no cases of the more dangerous form of Mpox. So you mentioned the two families.
1: Yeah.
0: Mpox clade 1 is the more dangerous one. That one, no cases currently in Canada. Now, I think Swedish authorities had picked it up in Europe. Well, in Sweden, obviously. And I know that Europe as a whole is looking at it. Not to say we are out of the woods.
1: Mm-hmm.
0: So far this year, to date, January to, I think the numbers we have here is the 12th of August, 164 cases of Mpox, the slightly less dodgy version.
1: Yeah. The one that doesn't have a risk of making you go blind.
0: Or death. I'm pretty, yeah, people are dying of Mpox.
1: Wasn't smallpox, chickenpox, cowpox. There's one of the poxes that had a chance of blindness or deafness, but not death.
0: Nobody's died in Canada of it. And there is a vaccine, and it is available. Yeah. In fact, during the Pride Parade in Ottawa, there were vaccine clinics, pop-up vaccine clinics for Mpox. No, for those who are wondering, Mpox, it's rash or lesions, fevers, exhaustion, swelling, lymph nodes, headaches, muscle pain, joint pain, chills,
1: weeping, and back pain. Yeah.
0: Exactly. And the ache, I think, is really where it's
1: at. Is it ache or egg?
0: Yes.
1: Well, there's a... Okay.
0: So the way Mpox can spread is through lesions of scabs. So don't be licking people's scabs. Mm. Blood or body fluids. Mm-hmm. Stay away. If someone's got the Mpox, stay away from body fluids.
1: And it's not like the flu. Like during that period between when you contract it and when the symptoms show up, there's like usually a 1 to 3 day period for a lot of diseases where you have the disease and you're infectious, but you can't tell.
0: Mm-hmm.
1: Because this is done through contact, through active lesions, if you can't tell somebody has it, but they have it, they're probably not infectious.
0: Well, the other thing is, the Public Health Canada says that don't go sharing your razors and your toothbrushes or your adult funtime toys.
1: Okay.
0: They didn't call them that. I'm calling them that. Adult funtime toys.
1: Yes.
0: Now, they do say potentially respiratory droplets.
1: Oh.
0: But really, very, very likely limited exposure. But if you're macking out on someone,
1: cough straight into your mouth.
0: If you're tongue deep with their tonsils,
1: okay,
0: ill-advised. Mm-hmm. Ill-advised. So really, if you know you or someone you know who love has Mpox, don't be trading your toothbrushes. Don't be licking their scabs.
1: Mm-hmm.
0: And try not to make out for a little bit. You know, pretty reasonable stuff. A lot like the advice you'd give for many other sexually transmitted diseases and
1: blood-borne infections. Or skin contact diseases, really. So exactly. Just things like if you're going to care for somebody who has these diseases, make sure you wear gloves and remove the gloves after you care for them. It does feel very like germophobic and distance and I don't want to touch you. And it may seem that way, but it's actually for the benefit of everyone. If you just make sure that you avoid skin-to-skin contact and wash your hands thoroughly after.
0: Well, Public Health Canada states that the risk to people in Canada on the whole is low.
1: Mm-hmm.
0: Now, there are certain higher risk groups, and that includes the gays.
1: Uh-huh.
0: Mainly because it's one of those things where once it breaks into a close contact group, it spreads. And the gays are a close contact group, sometimes very close, with a lot of contact. In a group.
1: I mean, I guess the Netherlands would also be under threat.
0: Yeah.
1: Because, there was like, definitely issues. You know the tradition of, like, kissing on the cheek? The whole, like, it's stereotypically French? You kiss somebody on the cheek?
0: I thought COVID would have put an end to that, to be honest.
1: Well,
0: I thought, you know.
1: In the Netherlands, they do it three times. You go right, left, right. Yeah. It's a triple kiss. But you also don't actually make... Well, no. Italians, you do it twice, but you don't actually... make contact. You go like, mwah, like you miss their face and you kind of like, but anyway, yeah, it's a thing. But yeah, if somebody has an active case of any contact infectious disease, don't kiss them on the cheek.
0: Yeah, yeah.
1: Even if you're a very friendly Dutchman.
0: Just channel your COVID trauma and wave. We just want to make sure we don't lose track of too much time here. We have been keeping an eye on Australia. The will they, won't they, how many and who of the census. Now the
1: I thought we were going to talk about breakdancing.
0: No. Okay. No. Phil the Wizard is just the king. So
1: there's absolutely nothing happening in Australia other than breakdancing right now, and you can't convince me otherwise.
0: Well, Anthony Albanese, the Prime Minister of Australia, has U-turned and flip-flopped and zigzagged on the question of should they question if someone is queer in the Australian census.
1: Oh, yeah, and I've heard people say it's homophobic if they don't do it. And you have other people saying, I don't want the government to know my sexual identity. Like,
0: but also the availability of services. Now, the question exists in Canada. Yeah. It got trialed in the US.
1: Yep.
0: It's really interesting data. It tells us a lot about the makeup of the communities we live in.
1: Mm-hmm.
0: They will be asking sexual orientation.
1: Yes.
0: But they will not be asking gender identity.
1: Oh.
0: Now, they believe that is a very complicated question.
1: Yeah.
0: In all fairness,
1: yeah.
0: I feel like, are you a man? Do you identify as male, female, blah, blah, blah? The question is for you. You know, you don't have to guess what somebody else's identity is. You just need to know your identity.
1: And in Canada, we just do male, female, other.
0: No, I think the census has more options.
1: Does it?
0: Oh, yeah, I believe so.
1: I could understand, like, are you familiar with the term kludging?
0: No.
1: Okay.
0: I will quickly note, before we lose track of this story, that there is a petition to ban the Australian Prime Minister from
1: breakdancing.
0: Potentially also breakdancing,
1: okay.
0: But specifically the Victoria Mardi Gras.
1: Okay. Okay.
0: Yeah. So kludging.
1: Kludging is when you do something that gets you the result you want, but not through the method that you should be using. It's kind of a software term for, like, you kind of make something up and it gets you there, but that's not how you're supposed to use, I don't know, the Python programming language. You do this other thing that's close enough. Because a while ago, they were asking about trans identities on the census. And instead of actually asking for the trans identity, Stats Canada sort of kludged a way around it by asking, what is your birth sex? And then what is your gender identity? And anytime you don't match up, trans umbrella. So it was a nice way around that, because you have people who identify into the trans umbrella, but, you know, they haven't really changed their ID yet. They haven't started living the other life. They don't, like, wear the clothes. So it's a good way of getting the same information, but it's also sort of, you want to get away from questionnaire fatigue, because if you ask 100 questions, people are going to drop off. So how can you get as much information as you can from the fewest number of questions? So instead of asking, you know, what is your birth sex? What is your gender identity? And a third question, are you trans? You can sort of drop that third question and save off on the fatigue. And there's so many questions on the census, by the way, when you're like, why are they asking this? This is weird. It's because if you take questions 67 and 68, it implies seven other things. Mm-hmm. So there's a lot of that going on. So there was an attempt in Canada to do that, to actually ask just two questions, gender identity, birth sex. And then you could also throw in something about sexual orientation. And with those three questions, you get an entire rainbow of possibilities sort of splooging out in all directions, because you can just combine them and get a lot of information out of that. And it's a little bit less intrusive than asking 20 questions. You just ask three questions and do guesswork. And you'll have people who say, you know, bisexual, omnisexual, pansexual, they're not quite the same. But as far as the census is concerned, close enough. It's in the same, clade.
0: And the question is, you know, well, those are the questions, but the purpose of the questions is related to things that the government are going to want to know.
1: Yes.
0: Taxpayers, education, healthcare.
1: But it's not just that. You also get into the cross-listing. So things like people who answered yes to being LGBT and also experienced a crime this year.
0: Mm-hmm.
1: So things that are like, you know, question number 5 and question number 79, you can cross-list them and say, well, like, how many people who are LGBT live below the poverty line? How many people who are LGBT live with someone they're not married to and they're not dating? So basically people who have roommates.
0: Mm-hmm.
1: So
0: they were just roommates.
1: That usually implies they're below the poverty line. And they, I mean, in the modern era, you know, being able to live on your own is really difficult. So you can get a lot.
0: Nowadays, you just then Gen Z.
1: You get a lot of information by cross-listing this question and that question, and then you get something out of it. So it's not just about how many people identify as LGBT. It's how many people are LGBT and are in debt due to a health issue. How many people are LGBT and can't drive? You know, you can get a lot of information by cross-listing these questions. So it's not just the question on its own. It's how does it fit into the greater census? And that is really what a well-written census is all about, is getting that detailed information so that service providers, and that includes the hospitals, the police, the fire department, I don't know how, but they could probably find a way to use the census, to better deploy services in the community. That's one of the major purposes of the census. And having that ability to cross-list is really important.
0: Well, the argument being made in Australia is we count, so count us. That seems to really be the crux of the issue, and the Albanese government seems to have...
1: counted for the sake of being counted is a waste of taxpayer money. Being counted because it's useful information for the local ambulance, that is very critical.
0: We have run out of time to discuss the ways of the census. We are playing, actually, earlier I mentioned Lesbians in the Forest.
1: I have a strong feeling. You're
0: strong at the beginning. We mentioned Lesbians in the Forest. I think that's actually a Carole Pope track, not This Naked.
1: Yeah.
0: Speaking of Carole Pope, This is a new track, Play Fisty For Me. It composed with Ray Spoon. Great, like a Canadian... duo here. Play Fisty For Me, Carole Pope with Ray Spoon. I have been Luke Smith.
1: And I've been Sebastian. And thank you for listening.

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5: Women hold all of the offices. So that's a really important thing because only the women fill those offices.

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1: Barbara Alice Mann, Ph.D., lives, teaches, researches, and writes in Ohio, the homeland of her Seneca ancestors for the last 1,500 years. She spoke in a virtual event titled Rematriation, held in parallel with the 2022 UN Commission on the Status of Women. Mann is losing her voice. All the more reason to listen while we can still hear her. The organizer and host of the event was Bernadette Muthian, a Khoisan indigenous scholar and activist from South Africa. She introduced Dr. Mann.
2: Barbara Alice Mann is a professor of humanities in the Honors College of the University of Toledo in Ohio, U.S. She's published over 250 articles and chapters and 15 books. I have copies of most of her books, including Iroquoian Woman, the Gantawisas, now in its third English print, Spirits of Blood, Spirits of Breath, the Twinned Cosmos of Indigenous America, The Tainted Gift, on the Deliberate Spread of Disease to Natives by Settlers as a Land Clearing Tactic, and George Washington's War on Native America. She's currently co-writing The Dark Side of Empire, examining historical massacres around the world between 1780 and 1820. Barbara Alice Mann is an Ohio Bear Clan Seneca with community recognition. She co-founded the Native American Commission of Ohio and was for 20 years the speaker and a northern director of the Native American Alliance of Ohio. And Barbara Alice Mann is also my dear friend and big sister. Barbara, we are all yours.
3: I really like this drawing of Salish women from 1891. You can see that they're discussing an important issue. And the elder woman is seated. The two younger women are showing respect. Boy, is that perfect. I don't know who drew it, but it's a really perfect representation. Here we have a couple of Dakota. There is a woman offering a peace pipe to a man. That would be a very standard kind of thing for her to do. And you'll notice he's holding his headache stick. That big ball in the end could be very painful if somebody whacked you with it. Okay, so we're talking primarily about the Iroquoian model, and the Iroquois had a very, very large area. Not all nations were in the league, by the way, but those that were the original five nations stretched from New York all the way to where I am in Ohio at the western end of Lake Erie, all the way down to pretty much the Ohio River. So it was a fairly large area, but not as a nation state. It was as a collective of the five original nations, and eventually 61 nations were member nations of the Iroquois League by the time the Europeans rang. I have the dates 1142 to the present. 1142 is when the actual Iroquois League was set up, but it was not the first. I want to emphasize that. The women up north in Ontario already had the Constitution already evolved and set. And when they saw fighting going on down among the Iroquois, there was a civil war raging. Afraid that it was going to push north, they authorized a couple of people to come down as speakers to the people. One was Jigoshushe. She was the became head clan mother of the league. She brought down the word of corn cropping. Not hunting, but corn cropping. And then a young man, peacemaker, was tapped to go and be speaker to the men, because you have the twin cosmos. I don't have time to go into it, but you have to have the proper speaker for the proper people. Only the grandmothers can authorize both. They authorized them, sent them down to create the peace and to create the Iroquois Constitution, the Great Law, as it's still called. In the year 1142, it was set forth. I don't have time to go into everything, but an observer in 1724, Francois Lafitteau, observe their colleague up close and personally. And he wrote up an actually pretty good description in some ways, very racist in others, about the league. But he was shocked by the power held by the women. And power is a bad word. It's the only English word. It's more like authority. It's more like responsibility. And what he said is, nothing is more real than the women's superiority. And boy, is that true once you understand the league.
1: Among the positions held by women was the seat of final arbiter of decisions.
3: Arthur Parker, whose lineage contained the Jinko-Sheshe seat, said, quoting his great uncle, I believe, Eli Parker, her word was law, and that very much describes the league. When there was a final, no questions asked decision, her word was law. Otherwise, everything's always discussed. And by the way, she would take into consideration everybody's viewpoint. She wouldn't just run in her mouth. Also, Parker wrote about the great law in the early 20th century. The three-part division is based on a stool. Everything has to have a support, and there are three main principles. Three is the number of pay attention. Four is the number of the twin cosmos. Two of blood, two of breath. So we can look at it either way. Parker used the three pillars that were holding up the law. The pay attention number three, pay attention. Warnings come by three. Principles of establishment come by three. So you always know you have to pay attention when there's a three going on. And I explain why. Spirits of blood, spirits of breath. I don't have time to go into it here. Okay, so there are keepers of the clans and titles. Here you can see a council of women. That's from Lafitteau. Proprietors of the land. Proprietor is an English word. It's more like keepers of the land. You've got the responsibility to ensure it's okay. That picture actually comes from his uses of maize. You can see a daguerreotype, which was an early photograph of who was the Jinko-Sheshe in 1850. Her word was the final law. Even though the U.S. outlawed the position because they didn't want strong women, people kept track of it. We always knew who it was. And there she is. I want you to notice that she's not 92 years old. Elder women, the grandmothers, are highly respected for wisdom and experience. But young women are every bit as important. Her word was the final law. But each clan of each nation has clan mothers and grandmothers and people who keep that particular clan of the nation going. And the clans penetrate all the nations. So you could be Mohawk and Bear, Seneca and Bear, Oneida and Bear. If you're a bear from Mohawk and you go to Seneca, you can stay in any of the bear clan houses because the bears, the clans penetrate all of the nations. The women alone kept the names, which is a really important function. Social order. Women run all the ceremonies and the festivals. The women call all those. Men do not call those. Women hold all of the offices. So that's a really important thing because only the women fill those offices. By the way, I should tell you the names are actually position titles. They're not personal names, they're position titles. So, for example, if you're talking about the United States government and the way it's run, you might have a 9th District Congressman from Ohio, and we do. So that's 9th District Congressman, and that'll be a position title. So our titles are like that. The person acquires the title upon ascending to the position. But that is not the person's personal name. They're not to be confused. Now, this is a midwinter festival. New names are divulged at that time, and the new babies are introduced to everybody, because everybody comes. Ceremonials and festivals are very important, because people you haven't seen for a really long time are going to be there, and you may have an important issue to discuss with them. That can happen. So all the women, all the men come, and everybody goes to everything. It's not like there's separation. But the women will be discussing with other women what's going on. Not just a gossip gab session. There's important information being exchanged and shared. And I like this longhouse with the woman. It almost looks like they're doing a dance there, which they are. But the women were really important. The women own, there's that word again, the longhouse. They have the responsibility of the longhouse. We're also holy people. You always hear about medicine men. No. Half of all holy people have always been female. But women tend to handle the sacred things that come out of the ground, are connected with the ground, are connected with water. Men handle holy things that have to do with air, with fire, with vibration.
1: On Wings, you are listening to a presentation by Barbara Alice Mann, a Native American historian and ethnographer and a Seneca elder of the Bear Clan. She spoke March 19, 2022, on the traditional matriarchal culture of the Iroquois. Wings will link to the video in the program description. There you can see the pictures and diagrams. Now in her 70s, Mann has been losing her voice. All the more reason to listen to her while we can. Again, Barbara Alice Mann.
3: Okay, now, in the social order, the grandmothers and mothers are solely in charge of marriages, divorces, and child care. Children, who has custody of the children? The clan mothers alone set up marriages. It's not like in Western culture where the young people just kind of decide themselves. No. The clan mothers decide. Now the young people are free from about the age of 12, the minute the hormones kick in, till about 18 or so, 17, 18. They're just free to date, get together, do any darn thing they want. We had abortifacients and we had abortions, so nobody was going to be stuck with a kid they didn't want. So the kids can date as much as they want, but by the time you're 17 or 18, people should be able to tell who they think they can actually make a stable family with. So the grandmothers will consult with the girls. And the girl would say, well, I think he would work. I think he might work. And so the grandmothers will make the list and then go talk to the mothers of the young man. Now the young man, if he's really opposed, he doesn't have to go along with it. But if he's not opposed, or if he's only just neutral, the mothers can decide they're going to go ahead and set this up. It's important to realize that marriage did not mean you were stuck. Among other things, the man did not necessarily live in the woman's clan house. He had his own mothers. So you were together basically for the purposes of having children. Also, all his fruit of the hunt would go to his wife's clan mother. It didn't go to his mother necessarily. So she's married if she wants to be. And by the way, the Seneca always had polyandry. You weren't stuck with just one. So the woman would be married. She would have the children. The children belong to her lineage. Inheritance goes through her lineage. The young man inherited through his mother. And he was the uncle to his sister's children. So he was the male role model in his sister's longhouse. The male role model in the wife's was actually her brothers. It wasn't just one brother, a lot of brothers. There are also a lot of sisters, because all the women were the sisters. So a child maybe didn't get along with a biological mother, but there were plenty of aunties around. By the same token, there are all kinds of brothers that could be his role models. So the children weren't stuck, the individuals in the marriage weren't stuck, and if they really couldn't get along, if they really argued, grandmothers said that was the worst thing you could do for a child. The child will be confused, the child will feel unwanted. That's a bad, bad thing to do to children. So they would arrange divorces. If the couple really couldn't get along and nobody could mediate for them. So the mothers arranged that as well. And in the case of any kind of split, the children stay with their mom. stay with her mother's clan house because that's her inheritance.
1: Dr. Mann next explained how women land chiefs apportioned agricultural land, both by moving the towns and rotating the plots.
3: They would take a look at the land, and they would take a look at the clans. Sometimes you had a lot of grandmothers in one lineage, then you might have a whole lot of young people over there in that lineage. Well, you didn't give a lot of land that need a lot of work to the older women, because they aren't up to it. You would give the largest amount to the clan with all the kids, and then they would share whatever they had with the elder women that really weren't up to a lot of work. So it was always shared. And even if you worked this plot and somebody else had that plot, maybe that one wasn't so good. So you would get some of the food from the other people. It wasn't all hoarded. It wasn't mine, you can't have any. People were all provided for. And then every 2 years, the land was reapportioned. So everybody got a crack at the good land. And by the way, the corn plant chiefs, if somebody came and complained, oh, I don't think this is the best, maybe we should rearrange it differently, they could do that. They had that power. And I don't have time to go into all the planting seasons and all that, but we based it on the star configurations of Pleiades and the Corona Borealis, because in the sky, you've got the Corona Borealis, which is male, and the Pleiades, which is female. Pleiades is small, and the Corona Borealis is big, but they have almost identical configurations open to one another. So that seemed to us very meaningful. And since the Borealis happened at men's time of year, and the Pleiades happened at women's time of year, we would watch for those differences and then coordinate the two.
1: Here Dr. Mann showed a drawing of the three major crops, corn, beans, and squash, personified as sisters holding hands.
3: I don't have time to go into all the mythology about it, but let's look at the economic order. The women ran all the agriculture, which was 60% of the sustenance. Then there was fishing, which was largely young people's duty. And then there was hunting, which the men would do. And there are a lot of rules around hunting, a lot of rules that I don't have time to go into. But the men brought the fruit of the hunt to the mothers. They didn't keep it. The mothers kept everything. And then they apportioned it out based on the needs of the people. And there was always a portion set aside for festivals. So everybody had enough both for their families and for, if you call the festival, everybody's coming, they're going to expect to eat. There's also got to be gifts. Every time there's a festival or a ceremony, there's gifting. You bring your very best stuff and you put it on a table to give away. Everybody else is bringing their very best stuff and putting it on a table to give away. That ensured the goods circulated and everybody always had a crack at the best stuff.
1: Now she showed a drawing of the interior of a longhouse.
3: The seed corn is probably up the highest because you never ate that. You saved it because you were going to plant from it next year. But you can see the women sitting there in the longhouse. And every time you would put up another drying pole, that was called the rafters. And the rafters strengthened the longhouse every time you set up another one. So all those goods you see there on the left, that's what the clan mothers had an inventory of, knew what they had, knew who needed what, and would hand it out as needed. The men there who were going to trade, they took what the women told them to take. They didn't just opportunistically go and take things to trade. The women told them what they were going to take. The women also told them what they better bring back home too. So it was always presented by Westerners as the men in charge of that. No. Women had everything and decided what happened with it. The political order here, there were grandfathers' councils, there were young men's councils, and they held them on their side. But when it came to governmental function, if the women had not handed an issue to the men could not discuss it. They could not introduce it. Only the women could do that. So they decide when and whether men discuss something. That is the actual edge in the law that the women have. That plus the running of the economy. That's a huge edge to give to the the elder women. But they held that that is actually what constitutes the matriarchy. That's the strongest law in the matriarchy. The most power would be given to women. Now stop and think about what that would mean in European parliaments, in the EU, in the United States, anywhere you've got a so-called democracy. What would happen if only the women could nominate people to office? Think about that. And what would happen if women alone installed people in office? When you're ceremonially handing over the wampum, as you see there, the grandmother giving the wampum to authorize someone, they're now authorized to be in a particular office. What would happen if only women could do that? The men could vote in anybody they wanted, but if the women didn't recognize, no go. So that's a really, really important. Also, the women ran the judiciary. They alone had the right to impeach an officer that was running wild. If an officer, male or female, it did not matter, was not doing the job that he or she had been giving, that person could be impeached, as was David Cusick there on the right. He was the chairman of the Men's Grad Council. He was impeached and thrown out of office in the 1840s. Why? Because he converted to Christianity, that was considered treasonous. Same for Tekakwitha there. And I think the Catholic Church just recently made her a saint. No, she's not a saint. She was thrown out because she converted. Basically, that's like accepting citizenship in another country in what amounted to an enemy country. And if you do that, you pretty well guaranteed that your country of birth is not going to look kindly on it. So the women would impeach the officers, and that's where the U.S. Constitution got the idea of impeachment. And in fact, pretty much the same method, except men are doing it instead of women. So think about the power there to put people in office or to remove them if they're not handling it correctly. And by the way, you don't just come up one day and say you're impeached. Would have to be 3 warnings given to the person. Maybe he didn't understand what he was supposed to be doing. All right, warn him, tell him first, tell him what he's supposed to be doing. If it happens again, you tell him again, harder. 3rd time, still doing it, you get kind of very direct and a little bit nasty. Look, this is your last chance. Straighten up, fly right, or it's all over, you're up. That would usually take care of it. If it didn't, then like these two, you're gone. I like this little painting here. It's the clan mothers adopting, or that is granting citizenship to Mary Jemison, the little blonde girl. And Mary Jemison was a real person. Once you were granted citizenship, which is called adoption, you were a member of the group. We didn't have color lines. We didn't have ethnic lines. That didn't matter. We were perfectly open. We adopted escaped Africans. We adopted Europeans. We adopted all kinds of people. They didn't have to look like us or talk like us or any of the other stuff. We just didn't have those kinds of lines of demarcation that seemed so precious to Europeans. Once you were in, that was it. People would stand and give their life to defend you, and they did. Mary Jemison went through a lot because she flatly refused to leave, which was reciprocated. Today, her descendants are highly honored. Pete Jemison, one of her descendants, is in charge of returning remains and artifacts to the Seneca people, and that's a very highly prestigious

0: she's in the category of innocent, somebody not to be touched or injured in any kind of conflict. She would first be made a man. She would dress like a man. She would do men things. On the left, you can see the woman. She's even got a child, who's also dressed, by the way, as a young man. She's dressed for war. On the other hand, if a man wanted to be a judge, which was gendered a woman thing, he was handed his skirt and his corn pounder, and he would be made woman. So it's the job that's gendered, not the individual. So men couldn't decide, they just wanted to run out and have war on their own. Only the women could authorize it. The women alone kept the weapons. And if they didn't give the men the weapons, they had absolutely nothing to do. The women would do their level best to make peace first, and then it didn't go to the men. It went to the grandfathers, who also took a crack at making peace, and the grandfathers could refuse to call war too. So it was up to the women and then the grandfathers. Grandparents are by and large very reluctant to send a young person into a situation where he or she might die. And I think grandparents around the world are like that. So that was in the hands of female grandparents and then male grandparents. We could also call off the war right in the middle of a war. We could call it off, and Jinko Shishe once did that. She just said, stop. And everybody stopped. But if there was war, there were usually war crimes from Europeans. So women handled the executions. And boy, did that really upset the Europeans. Oh, they're fiends. But here on the right, Lafito has a picture of the women organizing an execution of the guy in the center because he committed a war crime.
1: That was Barbara Alice Mann, PhD, who lives, teaches, researches, and writes in Ohio, USA, the homeland of our Seneca ancestors for the last 1,500 years. She spoke in a virtual event titled Rematriation, held in parallel with the 2022 UN Commission on the Status of Women.
0: So basically, to reconstruct the sisterhood, can't know where we're going unless we know where we've been. So one of the big models that's clearly there, well known, and well discussed is the sisterhood of the lineages, the Guntawishas. That's what that means, sisters of the lineage.
1: 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The Wings sound logo is from Libana's album A Circle is Cast. I'm Frieda Worden. 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
2: We are your hosts, Vince and Vanessa, and our small talk today will be primarily about autistic identity, including lots of connections to the concept of neuroqueer. Would you like to give a disclaimer about views?

0: I always make you do it.
1: Yeah, yeah. I would love to give a disclaimer about our views. The views expressed here are not meant to represent any groups of people, any specific ones, specifically not Peach City Community Radio Society. I said it in the correct order there.
0: Right on. I mean, and it might coincidentally happen to be their views. We're not saying that they don't believe this stuff.
1: I don't know if as a society they really have views.
0: Right. Yeah. And like you said last time, even our views are constantly changing. So we're just expressing some views for now.
1: Yeah. If they're even that.
0: Yeah. Yeah. I think that's legit.
1: Okay. So can we get to the small talk or?
0: Yay.
1: Great. Small talk.
0: We don't have much in the way of corrections and comments, unless you have something. I wanted to say that we're having a little trouble with our show notes. And so hopefully the show notes will be available as a link labeled play sheet when you view this episode in the Local Matters section of the CFUZ website. And we understand that this is a little hard to find. And so we're going to look into making just a really basic website to host them in the future. And, you know, thank you for bearing with us on this.
1: Thank you for bearing with us.
0: Hey, folks, it's Vanessa from the future. We got that website up. It's autisticsmalltalk.com. It's very basic, just citations and links to papers and resources. That's autisticsmalltalk, all one word, and then .com. Is there anything that you have for comments or feedback or anything from previous episodes?
1: I don't even remember them.
0: That's its own kind of feedback, maybe. I don't really have anything either.
1: No, I'm ready to move forward.
0: Right on. So let's talk more about neuroqueer stuff. I'll give a quick refresher first, actually.
1: Refresh.
0: Nick Walker first thought of neuroqueering as a verb, so an action word.
1: Thank
0: but
1: you.
0: But it's also an adjective, which is a describing word.
1: So an action word and a describing word?
0: Yeah, it can be both. So it's not intended to have a super restrictive definition, which is why we talked about it so long last episode, and we're still talking about it now. So a simple but not fully inclusive definition is that to neuroqueer is to liberate yourself from neuronormativity and heteronormativity simultaneously.
1: Yeah, that's an action.
0: That's an action. You're liberating yourself. And the idea is that neurotypicality is a performance, and it's a performance that comes more easily to neurotypical people, but even they are participating in acting so-called normal. And that idea of what is normal is also gendered. So normal behavior for a woman is somewhat different than normal behavior for a man. And of course, gender itself is a performance that comes more easily to cisgender people, but isn't completely natural to anyone.
1: So are we going to talk a little bit about what that means, that word?
0: Yeah, so cisgender means that you are the same gender that you were assigned at birth. And the origin is Latin, so it's like a chemistry term. Cis means on the same side of, and trans, I think, means across. So the idea is like, did you stay where you started, basically, or have you moved? So are you the same gender that people decided you were when you were born, or are you something different? It's one of those things where it kind of like how we need the word neurotypical in order to be able to talk about neurodivergence without having to not acknowledge the dominant group. We need the word cisgender so we can talk about being trans. Otherwise, you're stuck kind of being like, normal people or blah, blah, blah, right? And that is pathologizing and unhelpful.
1: Yes.
0: And so it's the same kind of thing.
1: Cool.
0: Yeah.
1: Cisgender.
0: Cisgender.
1: For me, learning that word is, I've only just started to hear it a few times, maybe because I like am that. And so I'm like the majority. And so I'm kind of going through that, like learning about like so that word, for example, that's going to help me understand that I'm the majority, et cetera.
0: Yeah, absolutely. Yeah. So it's easy to not think about it. And then you have to make a conscious decision that you want to, which is what you've done so that you can understand other people.
1: Yeah.
0: Yeah.
1: Yeah. And then I don't know, like how confining that term actually is, right?
0: Yeah, exactly.
1: So I don't know if I really want to take it on anyway.
0: Yeah, totally. Yeah, I mean, that fits with a bit of our conversation last time. You and I were talking about how the more you think about being autistic and letting go of these ideas of sort of neurotypicality and normal behavior, the more you also are thinking about rejecting prescribed gender roles. And so you probably, based on things you've said, are not super attached to being ultra masculine in a really defined prescriptive way. And so, yeah, maybe that's not exactly the label for you.
1: Can I even say, like, when I was like 20 or something and around those age, like 18 to that, like all the other guys were into certain things, you know, that like hunting and stuff that they really identified as, you know, the, maybe like, and I just couldn't, and like they would talk about their work and like building or digging a hole, and they just talk about it in like so many dimensions, and like just really like all of the people were interested in having those conversations. I wasn't interested at all in having those conversations. I don't know how that qualifies. I wonder if those were like them like performing their masculinity that I didn't, and I just like didn't really feel like I felt like performing masculinity in that way.
0: Totally. I'm nodding so much.
1: Yeah.
0: So yeah, absolutely. That's the kind of thing, right? So like that is not participating in that really specific idea of masculinity is a little bit like not, or a lot like deciding not to participate in so-called normal behavior based on neurotypical ideas, right? They're all wrapped up. And so that's part of what it means when it's like so-called normal behavior is gendered. If people perceived you as a woman and you didn't want to talk about that stuff, maybe they wouldn't think anything of it. Yeah, all of this stuff is wrapped up. These ideas of like what it means to be normal and this idea of behaving normal and not being weird is all about acting neurotypical, right? And so even neurotypical people and even cisgender people are stuck in this box of having to have this really rigid normal behavior. And then it's one of those things where once again, the accommodation is freeing for everyone, right? If you don't try and force us as autistic people to act more normal, and maybe you let go of the idea that that's valuable, it's going to be better for our neurotypical people too, because they don't all want to fit exactly in that really prescribed box. Just more of it appeals to them than to us. Mm-hmm. And same thing with gender. The gender is wrapped up in the neurotypical too.
1: It crosses my mind that these ideas are gender roles and neurotypicality. Would you think maybe is like a fear-based thing, like as like people, why would we like narrow ourselves down that way if we weren't like afraid of who we are or
0: afraid of being rejected?
1: Rejection.
0: Who does it serve to make everyone afraid of being weird?
1: Yeah.
0: Right? It's an interesting question, right? It like it doesn't serve most of the people that it's happening to. So
1: yeah.
0: I think that like the more you disconnect us and remove us from being who we authentically are, the more easy it is to control us, right? And so if you have us all tied up in obsessing about whether or not anybody might think we're weird or anybody might think we're not manly or womanly enough or whatever, we're not going to spend as much time thinking about other things, maybe noticing the ways in which, like, there's a class of billionaires that keep accumulating more and more wealth, for instance. Like, we could connect over that instead of dividing over this stuff. Yeah, I think it's really powerfully divisive.
1: In function, it's only really serving to division and...
0: Yeah. All of these ideas of what it is to behave normally are culturally constructed. Right. So they change over time and they're different from place to place. And like what masculinity or neurotypicality are both look like in one country are going to be different than another. And there are times in the past where men wore heels and makeup. And that was considered masculine because that's what was normal in that time. And so it's just always shifting around. It's not really fixed. That's why you have to police it so hard.
1: Yeah, it's not written in stone a couple thousand years ago. Like, there was no exactly. great commandment that came down that said how it is.
0: Yeah, totally. And so when you let go of feeling that you must perform neurotypicality, you are letting go of performing the cultural idea of your perceived gender, and vice versa. So when you let go of the expected cultural performance of the binary option you were assigned, so either a man or a woman, you're also letting go of some of the ideas of what it means to be normal in terms of neurotype. And you could choose to really lean into that and actively reject both of these ideas of normality simultaneously, and instead focus on understanding yourself and discovering who you actually are. And doing this is neuroqueering, the verb. And if you are someone who neuroqueers, you might choose to describe yourself as neuroqueer. So then it's an adjective. And when you use it that way, it's a social identifier. But it can also be an adjective where you say things like neuroqueer literature or neuroqueer philosophy. So it's a describing word in that sense.
1: All right. Now, okay. So like, what are you doing when you're neuroqueer?
0: You're liberating yourself from these ideas and the culture of what it means to be normal and what it means to be this really prescriptive idea of a gender.
1: So it's just like kind of letting these ideas go. Sort of.
0: And
1: that's like that liberation, the freedom that comes with that.
0: Totally.
1: There's a word for that, and it's called neuroqueering.
0: Yeah, exactly. Yeah. It's meant to be like so that you're open to this idea, because lots of people just move through life not thinking about this part of themselves.
1: And you might be interested in neuroqueer philosophy.
0: Exactly.
1: It's interesting. I'm like myself, it's like, yeah, so I like this. Like, I'm into this.
0: Me too.
1: But then also, I have this conditioning that I have to drop about, the language.
0: What do you mean?
1: Well, I mean, so I want to use an example where it's me, like I'm autistic, so perhaps I want to blend in better. And so I make fun of other autistic, oh, that guy's autistic too. Look at that autistic guy, and I'm not at that, I separate myself from that. And that's, by conditioning, for whatever, like safety and lack of education and mixture of all that. And so maybe that's for some of us, like I identify as neuroqueer or with neuroqueer philosophy, we have to kind of drop some of that conditioning around these words queer, which would have made us weak. And
0: oh yeah, absolutely. Yeah. It's all wound up together for sure. Mm-hmm. Yeah. Yeah. Transgender and gender divergent people are more likely to be autistic. According to a paper we're about to discuss, gender divergent people are from 3 to 6 times more likely to be autistic. And that statement isn't meant to be causal. So you could also say it the other way around. You could say that autistic people are more likely to be gender divergent than the general population. We don't really know which way it goes. I imagine it's some sort of interaction. Mm-hmm. It can be helpful to think of gender divergent as being similar to neurodivergent. So neurodivergent people have minds that are different from or diverge from the narrow band of what is considered normal in our society. And people who fall into that band are neurotypical. And gender divergence is the same. So there's like a dominant cultural idea of gender and this narrow band, and the majority of people are able to fit within it. And then anything that diverges from that is gender divergent. So just as being autistic is one way of being neurodivergent, being, say, non-binary is one way of being gender divergent. And then there's lots of different ways, right? There's lots of different ways of being neurodivergent, like epilepsy and ADHD and dyslexia. And then there's lots of ways of being gender divergent, like being transgender or agender or gender non-conforming.
1: And so on. Can I interrupt you, Vanessa?
0: Yeah.
1: I want to do something, and I didn't discuss this with you in advance. Can we, for the purposes of our show, consider ADHD? Well, let's change it to attention differences.
0: Yeah.
1: And then we can, like, it's okay to say, like, by attention differences, we might be referring to what you know as ADHD or something like
0: that. I think that's great.
1: Yeah.
0: Because you're right. Otherwise, we're just sliding into pathologizing.
1: We keep on pumping that word, ADHD,
0: disorder. Absolutely. So, yeah, one way you could be neurodivergent is to have attention differences.
1: Yeah.
0: So there's multiple studies about this. many of the studies about this focus on people with gender dysphoria specifically. And when we say dysphoria here, we're talking about the psychiatric term indicating significant distress that comes with an increased risk of suicide. So a lot of papers are only looking at people who are experiencing dysphoria. But I found a paper that looks at gender divergence in general, so without requiring it to be dysphoric, so we're not restricting it to just people looking for psychiatric treatment.
1: And... Oh, I have a...
0: Yeah, that's great. And the researchers did this by looking at multiple data sets that were meant to measure different populations more broadly and weren't specifically aiming to study just gender identity and autistic people, though they were all specifically looking at autistic people versus non-autistic people. So this paper is published in Nature Communications, and its title is Elevated Rates of Autism, Other Neurodevelopmental and Psychiatric Diagnoses, and Autistic Traits in Transgender and Gender Diverse Individuals. We're going to put a proper citation in our notes. So this study, they used five different data sets collected by other groups. And so combined, that's 641,860 participants, which not divisible by three, sadly. So we'll get over it, though. It's going to be okay. So I think you can guess from the title that these researchers are using the medical model of disability. Mm-hmm. And so a reminder to listeners that the medical model of disability talks about disability as something intrinsic. So it's something a person has. And this is in contrast to the social model of disability. And that's the idea that you're enabled or disabled by the society that you live in. So as an example, our greater sensitivity to light is only disabling in environments that insist on full-blown brightness and don't just allow us to have dimmer switches and window coverings. Just like the absence of ramps is disabling to people who need to use wheelchairs, and the inclusion of ramps is enabling to people who need wheelchairs and lets them have greater access to spaces. So while I do think this paper is worth talking about, I just think it's always important to point out that there are issues with the way people speak about autistic people. You know, they talk about autism as a disability instead of a difference. They reference tests of empathy without clarifying yeah. that these are tests of neurotypical empathy. So right. we have like a whole episode about that. And so they don't acknowledge that autistic people are at least as empathetic towards other autistic people as neurotypical people are of each other. And so neurotypical people as a group actually lack empathy towards autistic people more than vice versa. And part of the reason for that is that neurotypical people are in the more privileged position. And so they can just exist in the world without having to accommodate autistic people or even really interact with us. But as a neuro minority, we don't have the luxury of being able to do the same thing. So we have to learn about neurotypical people. And then the misunderstandings between us come when it remains one-sided and they don't choose to learn about us. But I mean, like hashtag not all neurotypical people, I guess. I always want to like, I acknowledge there are lots of neurotypical people who do try to understand us. Maybe even some who are listening to this show.
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0: Yeah.
1: Once again, my name is Vince. Beside me here, who's been doing most of the speaking, who did most of the writing. How do I describe you? Our champion, Vanessa.
0: I was just going to say co-host.
1: Our co-host, yeah. Champion co-host.
0: Oh, no. Yeah. Yeah.
1: Vanessa.
0: Thank you.
1: Yeah. Yeah, that's who. And that's what.
0: Right on.
1: Let's carry on.
0: Okay. An interesting detail about this paper is that it not only looked at people who knew they were autistic, but it also looked at how people scored on measures of autistic traits. And so these tend, again, to become from, they come from like the biased medical model view.
1: Like, how autistic are you?
0: Exactly.
1: Yeah.
0: Totally. So.
1: Trash. I mean, you don't have to throw out the whole paper, but thanks for noting that.
0: It's always tricky, actually. There's still so many papers. Like this, I looked for this kind of information for a while, and this was the best paper I could find. Right. Like, it gets worse.
1: Right. Oh, yeah, I bet. Thank you.
0: It's a pleasure. Thank you for also reading through all of my stuff and talking to me.
1: I only got about 3/4 of the way through.
0: A very brave effort. So long this time.
1: So many pages.
0: Yeah. So... yeah, it's a common problem. There's still tons of stuff getting published because you have lots of people who still are doing like this old school continuation of things that have been debunked and argued against. I mean, that's why critical autism studies is its own separate area.
1: Oh, cool.
0: Yeah. And so like the researchers that you and I tend to like.
1: Who are critical autism. Sure. Gnarly.
0: That's where all the autistic researchers are. And so you still have lots of these neurotypical researchers who are doing this kind of research.
1: Yeah.
0: And so some are better than others. This paper is a little better, but it's still full of this medical model stuff, right? Mm. And that's a biased view that encourages people to look at us like there's something wrong with us instead of just something different about us. They found that people who were transgender and gender divergent scored higher on the measures of autistic traits. So they... Right. Were, quote, more autistic, right. Quote.
1: It's like their study actually helps prove our point, but we still don't like it.
0: Yeah. Well, and there's still so many studies of this type that it's hard to find things without having to dig through this stuff, right? Otherwise, the small number of autistic researchers who are out there have to redo every single study.
1: Right. And we're going to need a bit of time before we do that.
0: Totally. I feel like they're working on it.
1: Yeah, it'll happen.
0: We'll get there. Yeah, it's fascinating. It's fascinating how complicated and political it is to make these changes that feel so obvious to us.
1: Yeah.
0: So, I mean, it's still important that they did these gender trait tests, autistic trait tests, because otherwise there's this additional bias that could get in there where some groups are more likely to be diagnosed as autistic. So again, because it's a medical model, we're talking about diagnosis, but like if you're only looking at people who are diagnosed, then you're going to get this kind of bias that could do, you don't know what it's going to do. So definitely there are studies that show that.
1: Yeah, that's kind of cool about it.
0: Yeah, right. I appreciate that about it. That's nice. And definitely there are studies showing that women are underdiagnosed. Yeah. And these authors did actually try to find information about whether gender divergent people are underdiagnosed. They couldn't find any, but I mean, I believe that there probably haven't been studies about that. So by including these measures of autistic traits and also including whether people thought they might be autistic, they also asked people.
1: Nice.
0: It's nice. You so rarely get people just asking autistic people. So because they did that, they're reducing some of the bias around certain groups having an easier time accessing diagnosis.
1: Oh, should we give them a cheer?
0: Yeah.
1: Bravo.
0: Yay. And this also fits with our desire to move away from the medical model and allow people to discover they are autistic without pathologizing it and considering it a diagnosis. So I'm not saying the researchers necessarily had that in mind, but they might have. And either way, it's something that I like about the study.
1: Maybe half of them did or something, and that's how this seems like a half and a halfy.
0: That could be. There's often just a lot of people involved. So
1: some people are pulling this direction, some people are pulling the other.
0: And yeah.
1: Meet in the middle kind of thing, like with this.
0: Maybe.
1: Yeah, it seems it.
0: I could believe it. Absolutely. And I find this really interesting, like connecting it back to the concept of neuroqueer. I wonder if there is this connection because being autistic and being gender divergent, maybe those are connected because autistic people already don't feel connected to the cultural idea of neurotypical behavior. So
1: we find it through our freedom.
0: Yeah. Yeah. Like what if you're more likely to recognize or realize that you're autistic and or more likely to seek out a diagnosis if you're already rejecting the culture's idea of gender? It could also go in that direction. So.
1: Yeah, or identification even rather than diagnosis in that
0: exactly.
1: sentence.
0: Yeah. Yeah. So letting go of each of those maybe makes it easier to find the other. So that, like, by each of those, I mean gender and neurotypicality.
1: Totes.
0: Generally, autistic people are not very interested in arbitrary societal rules. So it really makes sense to me that we're not going to be particularly conformist about gender. It would be interesting to know if this connection exists for other neurodivergent people who aren't autistic. It could be that autistic people have a greater capacity for recognizing patterns, and this might enable us to more quickly see the ways we don't fit with these cultural narratives about what is normal, and it lets us think outside of that structure. It could be something else.
1: I'd buy a few shares of that.
0: Yeah, right? I mean, I always think it's likely a combination of things, so maybe it's a bit of all of this stuff mixed together. Maybe there's even something else we haven't thought of in the mix.
1: Nice.
0: So all of this brings me to another paper I want to talk about, which is The Intersection of Autism and Gender in the Negotiation of Identity, a Systemic Review and Metasynthesis by Isabel Moore, Gareth Morgan, Alice Wilhelm, and Ginny Russell. This paper looks at the interaction we've already been talking about, so between neurotype and gender, and specifically for autistic people. They're trying to see how your understanding of yourself is impacted by both your gender identity and the fact that you're autistic at the same time. So they take an intersectional approach to looking at autism and gender identity, and this means they look at how these things combine in a way that creates something different than can be accounted for by looking at each thing separately.
1: Yeah.
0: So one of the things they mention when describing their rationale is that not conforming with conventional ideas of femininity is treated as signifying autism in women. So you have this situation where diagnosis is policing gender performance and contributing to this restrictive idea of what feminine behavior is supposed to look like.
1: If you're autistic, if you weren't autistic, then they wouldn't say that it's because you're not autistic. But because you're autistic, that's just a symptom of your horrible
0: exactly.
1: disease.
0: Yeah. So like if you show up and you have other traits that they consider signifying that you're autistic, then you also are a woman who is not like conventionally feminine, they're going to be like, well, yeah, further evidence that you're autistic instead of just like, yeah, that's a legitimate way to be.
1: Right.
0: Also, being autistic has an effect on how people, especially health workers, react to your gender expression. So kind of like you were just saying, the things you might say about your feelings around gender are more likely to be dismissed if you have ideas about your gender pathologized and described as a symptom of your so-called disorder. So instead of seeing it all as completely legitimate ways in which you're simply different, it's a set of symptoms.
1: A bunch of pathology just bouncing off of each other.
0: Exactly.
1: Nothing you say is really relevant.
0: Yeah. Instead of being like treating it as a real thing you might understand about yourself, that you don't fit in with this conventional idea of gender, it's like, oh, you're just autistic and you don't know any better. And so this paper is about how autism and gender identity work together in your understanding of yourself. It's a meta review. And so they're looking at a bunch of papers and then combining the results. Of course, this means that they had to choose what papers to include. So they found a bunch of papers that looked at both autistic and gender identities. They only wanted to look at research where the autistic people themselves were discussing identity. So they threw out any papers that involved parents or caregivers speaking on behalf of autistic people. And they only used papers that included qualitative data. So that's things like people's descriptions of their identities and longer answers to questions or even open-ended questions, as opposed to like strictly quantitative data that looks to just measure specific kinds of answers that can be translated into strictly numerical terms. So that's the difference where maybe you ask someone to tell you about their gender identity instead of asking someone to rate how well a sentence describes their identity on a scale of 1 to 7, mm-hmm. or something like that. So the first one is qualitative and the second one is quantitative. There are a bunch of techniques for looking at qualitative data that help you find ways to organize it and talk about it more collectively. So you're not just reporting back paragraphs. So you're looking in all the text and finding trends, and it's a way of discovering themes instead of only gathering information based on specific numerical data you thought to collect in advance.
1: Right.
0: It's great. It's really, I like it a lot because it's so much more expansive, right? And maybe you...
1: It seems more autistic.
0: Yeah. Yeah. You don't want to assume that you already know everything. You want to be open to...